0: if we've got Ramin.
1: Yeah, anybody who's watched the show knows I'm Kent Pittman. I'm friends with Nathaniel from... we were in computer professionals for social responsibility for a great many years, and that was an organization which sadly has now gone away, and was originally born to deal with the issue of, the concern that we might have back in the 80s, automatically

had conversations about that, and for really sad reasons, that organization went away for financial reasons and stuff. But something like that, I think, is still needed. So it's really

0: I'm Screwlisp, I guess, Screwtape, occasionally known by email as Jake, somewhat misleadingly, of hosting this weekly show for the past 5 years. And I suppose before that, I was an avid and extremely parochial author on the Gopher Protocol, which is why the show artist's banner has a big gopher in the center of it next to you there, if you've seen that yet, Nathaniel. And then I'll just say hi to everybody joining us in Lambdamu virtual reality, because we have a few people here. Thank you for being here, Northern Lights of the wonderful musical show, which is the hour before this one. Schroeder is here, Alex the Red, mdhughes.tech, game dev of the ages. Jazzmaz is here, host of SDF's Vintage Computalk call-in show. Myself and Goth Pani are here. Ratsu is here as always. Good to see you, Rat. Jalamut, who's the proprietor of the sushi restaurant we have sushi in during the show, here in Lambdamu virtual reality. Idaj, who's being the Nosredna Idaj. Did you two actually ever cross paths? Nathaniel, do you know who Nosredna Idaj is? Stanford?
1: I don't think so.
0: She transcribed sales reel to reel as her first like student job at Stanford, I think.
1: Nice.
0: And now she's a wizard of Lambdamu. She did the Lisp companies, kind of. Brontark is also here, our kind of resident scheme data scientist. Harry Larry's also just joined us, who's the host of the tremendously high value blues show, I guess, at sbblues.com for people who are interested in that sort of thing. We do, as I promised, talk about the climate crisis first, because it is in fact a crisis and we should take it seriously by giving it a kind of forward position in the show. And immediately before we went live, I promised Nathaniel that I was going to kind of spring a topic on him. And so your new book starts with a quote from Feynman, which I'm not going to spoil. It's not the one that I'm thinking of here. Something I always remember Feynman saying was he sometimes criticized people giving an explanation of science and like the scientific method as doing repeatable things. Like people would say, well, it's science if we can exactly repeat your method. And he was very clear, I guess, as a physicist. No, there's all sorts of stuff that basically only happens once. And it's completely feasible to believe there would be experiments that, you know, we would only really be able to do once. There are some like this.

0: in some respects. And well, for starters, do you agree with me about that, Nathaniel, that some of the AI technology expenditures may be a singular thing?
1: Well, yeah, and actually, I've often said that one of my greatest fears about AI is that we will never have enough data for it. You know, I am very confident that if you could give AIs a billion Earths to try running a billion different ways, they'd figure out how to make it into a paradise, but they'd have to destroy nearly a billion Earths. That's the problem.
0: What are the odds the first time was the good time?
1: You gotta be real careful. You gotta take it slowly and as carefully as you possibly can. Because what Feynman says was absolutely true. And in fact, the scientific method depends on heavy repeats precisely because of that. You know, your result from any one experiment can be skewed because of any number of factors or noise. Mm-hmm. But if you do it 100 times and detect a trend, you can sort of assume generally that the noise is evening out on either side and that you've detected a real effect. That's the scientific method. It's finding a signal despite the fact that there is never the same data point twice.
0: Yeah. I'll go to Kent and people in a moment. Just before we went on air, you'd said that some of your familiarity with Feynman came from following Feynman's kind of writing and presentation, I guess, of the Challenger disaster, which is perhaps an example of something that hopefully only happens once. We're not going to try and repeat the Challenger disaster, but there's a very clear and scientific explanation of what this one kind of event was, which was sadly a tragedy in that case. And hopefully our AI future is not a version of the Challenger disaster in this case. Kent or Ramin, did either of you have thoughts on my kind of sprung topic?
2: Well, I did just that. I think, I want to quote myself first from my humanity's superpower is a superpower thing, where I was just saying science is a superpower. And it says, without science, our first encounter with a dangerous force is likely to be our last. Science offers supervision, the ability to see beyond what is merely available to our eyes, but only if we opt to use that power. And, you know, that ultimate purpose of science seems to me to be to guess, even though like scientists sort of bristle at that. The point is that it's nice to be able to reproduce experiments, but in the end, you confront something like this, like climate change, and you have to make a correct assessment on the very first try. And that is intrinsically a guess. So you can't say something like, well, we'll just do it until we get it right. You go in with the parts you know, and then the parts you hope you can guess because you've studied enough of what you know to be able to leap beyond there. But you don't want to just be guessing about the parts you could know.
1: No, but you can go in with an algorithm instead of a plan. That is, you can go in with some
0: Here's
1: ideas.
0: What we're
1: going to
0: do
1: plan.
0: Is,
2: definitely.
0: Ramin, did you have any initial thoughts?
3: Only that this talk about we only get to do it once is it reminds me of the Manhattan Project and how they were trying to calculate whether the
0: are we going to set the atmosphere on
3: away.
0: Fire?
3: Yeah, who would set the atmosphere on fire? Yeah, and
1: that's like what Sam
3: to do with Feynman, but yeah.
1: Well, that reminds me of what Sam Altman said. I don't know if you've seen this in no. I'm sorry, it was Sam Bankman-Fried. Sorry.
3: The Bitcoin guy. Yeah.
1: He said that if he knew that there was a 51% chance that AI would make a paradise and a 49% chance that it would destroy humanity, he'd take the risk. Which I thought was just utterly, utterly insane.
0: Destroying the universe for the itching of your little finger, right? Is the quote.
1: Well, but there's a 51% chance it'll be okay, so why not?
0: Yeah, probabilistic value maximization. The one by that SMBC cartoonist was, he says, well, would you take either I'll definitely give you $1 billion or there will be a 50% chance that I'll give you $2 billion. which one of these are you going to choose, right? People have been saying things in the moo, but they've been kind of sailing past me. People are saying that

0: stream is skipping a lot, there will be an intact archive for everyone to listen to. Try refreshing your stream, basically. Yeah, Harry Larry is saying, yeah, funny.
1: I just turned off my camera in the hope that that might help, because you said you had some bandwidth.
0: Hopefully that's not that stream, but I think it could help. We do sometimes have bandwidth issue like that. Then there was something else, which I think I at least convey very badly about having just read your book, but it's a really rich and important part of your vision into things, into AI and ethics, I guess. So things like this issue of resource expenditure on AI, this is sort of a religious domain question, right? More so than, well, my government approved it, so I guess it's legal and this is just how our economy works. You actually cast stuff like this in sort of as part of religion societally. Am I right, or where am I getting this wrong?
1: No, I think I wouldn't say so much that I cast it as part of religion. Mm-hmm. I have a very practical approach to religion. I should explain a little bit about my background for those who don't know me. When I was an undergraduate in the 1970s, I was a double major in mathematics because there wasn't a computer science major yet, although computers was all I wanted to do, and religious studies, which was an odd pairing. But I was already, fascinated by these issues of AI and whether machines could ultimately have a moral status comparable to people, that sort of thing. But what I came to realize, the longer I thought about this and as I watched the confusion that most people have about complex issues over the years, things like cryptocurrency are a good example. Mm-hmm. So many average people have no idea what to make about cryptocurrency. And as someone who had studied a lot of religions and participated in various religious communities, I'm very aware that there are a whole lot of people out there that are neither technical enough to understand the issues nor philosophical enough to really dig into the ethics. And they tend to follow their lead, a whole lot of them, from religious leaders. Mm-hmm. But if you look historically, despite all the conflicts between religion, there's a remarkable amount of basic agreement about morality. There's no major religion that thinks murder or rape or robbery are good, right? And mm-hmm. so my hope and belief is that if the religious leaders of the world all looked at issues like cryptocurrency, they would reach similar enough conclusions to help lead society to a sane policy. Right now, it's very easy for people to think cryptocurrencies are just magic, right? But if their religious leaders said, no, they're another form of money and they need to be regulated the same way all forms of money would, that would be a huge bit of progress in our discussion about these things. So my hope is that religious leaders, if they learn enough about technology, can help humanity find a consensus more quickly, because we need to.
0: And something that you say also in the book about this is that you would expect that the messaging would be the same across religions. So like your undergraduate thesis was in comparative religion, kind of apropos this. Did I get that right?
1: I did an independent study on artificial intelligence and human destiny, but I was also writing papers about Judaism and the ethics of artificial intelligence and things like that. I've looked hardest at the religions I know best, Judaism, Christianity, Buddhism, Baha'i.
0: Yeah.
1: But I'm very interested in spreading this discussion as widely as possible, because my own observation has led me to believe that, well, Moses never talked about cryptocurrency and Muhammad never talked about artificial intelligence. Each of those traditions has little hints that might be helpful to us in trying to figure out how to think about these new issues. Mm-hmm.
0: So Idaj is saying that the Pope does speak on political and issues like AI and things as well. But we don't want it to be like this is the Pope's perspective. Other religions have other perspective. A lot of these things, such as treating cryptocurrency as like a part of the economy that needs to be regulated like the rest of the economy, shouldn't just be one of many kind of religious ones, kind of like how we agree that prosperity gospels are bad, kind of thing. Somebody, Northern Lights.
1: Yes, although I do want to say I was so thrilled with Pope Leo's encyclical. I've been saying for years that we needed leaders like him to weigh in. I agreed with most of it, and I could get into a dissection of the places where I might say it fell short. Mm-hmm. But I think it's so important that people like him are starting to say things, and the things he say are, you know, I'm sure he's 90% right, and that we could get to an 80 or 90% consensus if men and women of goodwill of different faiths all look at these issues. The problem, of course, is most of them don't even know how to, you know, how to surf the web, because they tend to be the most otherworldly.
0: And then they immediately give up on these topics and say, well, really, I'm more about spirit, something like that.
1: Exactly. But the times demand that the people who both think the hardest about ethics and have the most influence on the masses, that
0: you
1: they
0: have to be doing this right now.
2: Yeah. Well, I think that's where we are in history too, that people tend to pick older people for this, and we're right on the line where oldsters like me, like just before me, like did not grow up with computers, and just after me did. And so as relatively older people grow up in a world like this, I think they're going to be more literate. I mean, you do see that in world leaders, that some of them are much more technology oriented because they aren't like phobic of it in a certain way. So there's some changeover. Some people say that people don't change, that just new people come along that are different, and you wait for the other ones to die. And
1: well,
2: so
1: it's certainly notable that it was Pope Leo and not Pope Benedict, right? He's like 30 years younger or something.
0: Ken, what language do you normally use to distinguish like legal and economic norms from underlying ethics, if that makes sense? So how do you say that kind of morality and kind of the correct way to vote, for example, on the climate crisis or AI and comparable issues, is sort of prior to legal norms? Do you have a line on that?
2: There's sort of there's sort of a long arc and a short arc. I mean, I think that historically, you have good ideas that philosophers think about, and there's some realms in which we have seen those things to be sufficiently important that we've agreed on them, so they become law or they become religion or something like that, because there's some use for people aligning on some of these things. So you have that kind of thing. But then you also have things which people use these words differently, but I think of things like ethics and morality and law and even manners as all really kind of the same thing. They're things where you have a set of assertions about how you should be, and then you have a compulsion associated with it. So like if you get manners wrong, you know, somebody doesn't excommunicate you or something, but maybe they do kind of from your social circle. But if you break a law, like some different kind of thing happens, we throw you in prison. But for some people, morality comes ahead in the sort of pecking order of these things, ahead of law, and they say, I'm going to be moral, even if it's not legal. And other people are like, well, I have to be legal, even if it doesn't feel moral. And so there's a sort of ordering question, and ethics are the same thing, only that's weird because it's the same thing, but you are self-policing yourself because it's intimately tied up in the identity of the thing. But basically you're pushing around a bunch of rules, and the important reason why to understand that they're coming from different places means they also sometimes conflict with one another. Each of the different sources of authority will say different things, and then it's up to you to interpret that, or up to other communities to interpret that. And so the discussions we have are a lot about the little places where these things don't align, even though, you know, as Nathaniel's saying, there are places where these things really do align on kind of the big issues. So that's how I think about it anyway.
0: Yeah, thank you, Kent. Ramin, did you have a thought here?
2: I wanted to just chime in and say on the issue of the religion and stuff in the book, I had some initial nervousness before I read it because it was going to have this moral religious base, I read the book, I was really quite

0: pleased with the way the operation is. Sort of that's just the sorority as a particular religion, and so the book reads very nicely in that way. And I generally like the book, period. I might quibble with you on some since I'm a little optimistic, but I
1: should say first of all that I would be shocked if I were right about everything, right? Because I wrote about an awful lot of topics here, and I don't have that high an opinion of myself. But I will also say that I am realistic in the sense that I am not either an AI utopist or a doomer, but I try to envision the most positive possible future, because I think that the only way we'll get to a positive future is if we can develop a shared vision of what that means. So I very consciously tried to take the most hopeful perspective.
2: Including multiple religions, right?
1: That actually reflects my own experience, which is I sometimes say I've been involved in too many religions and I've been immunized against them. I see great wisdom at the heart of all of them, and none of them have gotten me to completely drink the Kool-Aid. And I think that's probably a good perspective to enter this with.
2: Ramin, did you have a thought? And then I'm hoping to gradually move forward from the climate here, sort of.
3: Just that on the prosperity gospel, it seems kind of unfortunate that, I don't know what you would call it, like the industrialists or you know, the people who own all of the capital nowadays are, it seemed to have found an attack vector via these religions and via the prosperity gospel. And I unfortunately haven't had time to read the whole book. I only just got a copy like 2 days ago. So, the idea that religious leaders would be really good at teaching these people, a large number of people, these kinds of things, is definitely an interesting idea.
2: Well, it's kind of a call for change and kind of helping people course correct, I guess. So I just want to kind of, if we can move forward a little bit onto more kind of topics around, I kind of want the show to be a bit of a B-side to people who do read The Spirit of a Cyborg here, I think we did okay, letting people know that, like, you don't need to be scared of the use of religious language. Nathaniel is very kind of clear about that. I was going to try and summarize your own book to you, Nathaniel, in maybe one sentence. Basically, cool. The way the book works, it started life as your intent at writing a much larger autobiography, and you kind of hewn this book out of a larger autobiography. But the book, basically, I see it as having four sections. There's your kind of your career, and then your career kind of goes into a set of policy recommendation-ish chapters that relate to your career, kind of things that you were part of doing and defining, and then living through the outcomes of the early web and email and so forth. And then after your kind of policy recommendations section, it kind of gets into, you share your kind of the year or so of unimaginable tragedy you experience. And then it kind of, after that tragedy, it sort of gets into a slightly more ethereal experience after that of actually modernity, how your life kind of came together and I think informed and gave you quite a sharp and clear thinking about current events and AI and possible futures and things that we need to take very seriously as questions now that will reflect our future. This is my basic summary of your book. Do you agree with that, or did I mischaracterize it somewhere very critically?
1: That was pretty good, although you promised one sentence, and if it was one sentence, it was really a run-on.
2: One run-on sentence. I began panicking halfway through.
1: the one thing, the one thing you got slightly wrong, the larger book that I started to write was not an autobiography. I was trying to write a comprehensive book about all

0: ethical problems that information technology had brought. Mm-hmm. And that just kept getting bigger and bigger and bigger and bigger and
1: yeah.
0: bigger.
1: All the ethical problems you're aware of weren't actually autobiographical, which I suppose is something that we would like to.
0: Thankfully.
2: That actually goes to a point that I make periodically that like if you write a book on ethics, then like it's going to only appeal to certain people who want to read about ethics. You have to force ethics in the context of something else in order for people to really understand how it plays out. It's not a good abstract topic for most people because they can't see, they can hear it, but they don't figure out where it's used. So I think it's actually better when it's integrated with something else, whether it's a technical topic or a personal story or something like that.
0: So well, that's actually exactly what happened.
2: Yeah.
0: When I, this book kept getting bigger and bigger and bigger, and I finally found a wonderful editor who helped me figure out that the best parts of it were the parts that I illustrated with stories from my own career. So that's, we turned it upside down and made it into sort of a memoir with ethical things and lessons illustrated from that career. And that I think made it much more readable. It also caused me to cut out a ton of stuff, which will be showing up in the next few years in my social media.
1: Oh, great. So I'll definitely be following that closely. I sort of discovered you slightly in hindsight. If I can just give an example of something that's hard for people to wrestle with in the abstract. After I read it in the last weekend, I went around and tried to ask people if they would have any questions for you. But something I got from basically everyone I asked, just in my local city of Christchurch in New Zealand here, was it's really hard to imagine things like rich media functionality as part of your email client or the web as being associated with a literal person who did that. It would be like meeting the person responsible for the weather or the person responsible for the iPhone, for example. You just can't imagine that there is a person you can point to for this. That was my attempt at writing some humor there, because obviously the weather is anthropogenically changed, and then Steve Jobs, I guess, is responsible for the iPhone. That was my segue into everybody's stories about meeting Steve Jobs, which, of course, yours is in your book, The Spirit of a Cyborg, isn't it, Nathaniel? Did you want to expand on your encounters
0: sure.
1: with Jobs and Next Mail and so forth?
0: Sure. Well, I told... I think I told most of the story in the book, but I will I'll tell it again, and hopefully I'll tell the parts I left out. I first ran into him after we had built the Andrew Mail system. This was at Carnegie Mellon, and we started getting this steady stream of visitors to come and see what had been done in Andrew, including the mail system. And it was one of those situations where you get bogged down giving lots and lots of demos, and it becomes a chore. But when Steve Jobs came in and saw the mail system, he immediately tried to hire my whole team. And nobody went for a variety of reasons. In my case, my wife really didn't want to move to California. And I had the sense that I would not enjoy working for Steve Jobs, even though I greatly admired him. So he did not manage to hire any of us. So he went back. This was when he was with Next Computers, in between when he was with Apple and when he was with Apple. And he set up a team to build what was called NextMail. And when the Next machine hit the market with it, all of Next users could send multimedia mail to each other. And all of my users could send multimedia mail to each other, but they couldn't interchange. And it was that observation. And I was flattered that he imitated us, but it was obviously a big problem that they were completely incompatible. And that's what led me to spend about 3 years of my life leading what became the MIME standard. And the other Steve Jobs story that happened in the course of the MIME standard, when we were approaching completion, we had to settle, the hardest questions always get settled last, typically in standards work. And one of the hardest ones had to do with character sets. And over at Next, Steve Jobs's team had built their whole future around Unicode, which they correctly thought was the future. And I didn't think they were wrong. But I came from a world where you had an installed base that was the internet mail world, and you couldn't just change it overnight.

0: So the system that MIME has an elaborate way of saying what character set you're using and making people choose from, conceivably from among a lot of character sets, and making vendors have to support multiple character sets. And the next folks just didn't want to have anything to do with that. But they lost the argument because everybody else had to. Mm-hmm. And at one point, when his team had given up, he actually called me here in remote northern Michigan, where I live, to try to lobby me into changing it, or as if bullying could win that sort of technical argument.
1: Well, can I ask a question here? Because this is interesting. Yeah, this is a surprise to me. So, I mean, even if Unicode was going to win, I did not think that that was the issue for why MIME did the thing that it did. It seems to me that if what you're doing is your, my understanding of MIME, and we might as well just say it because maybe other people don't really know, is that that you divide your message into several different segments. There's a sort of distinctive marker that you do that says, you know, this is an inner thing gap. And then there's some headers that look like mail headers, and they say things like, oh, this is going to be an encoding of such and so, and this is where you say the character set. But you might say, like, this is going to be audio, or this is going to be whatever. And the thing is that Unicode is big. Like, I don't know, maybe the Unicode standard itself, I haven't looked at it, has the thing that allows you to pick a segment of it and make it small. But I thought that the reason why it was that is that you were biasing sort of what the selection of codes was, so that you could do a compact sending by picking a specialized format. So is that the same thing as the Unicode battle, or is that a different goal?
0: I think that's a very modern perspective on it. It's a good guess, but and I think had there not been an even larger issue, I think people would have made that argument. Mm-hmm. You know, that, mm-hmm. you know, why use 4 bytes when you could use 1 for most mail inside the United States, right?
1: Right. Yeah. Exactly that.
0: But an even bigger issue at the time was installed base. You're sitting at Podunk University in Venezuela, and you've got a mail system that's been cobbled together from a digital equipment system that's 5 years old. You're not going to overnight be able to handle anything other than that in terms of character sets. Mm-hmm. And so the installed base was the most important factor, arguing against the just use Unicode for everything approach.
1: Mm-hmm. I mean, in the modern systems, like, presumably you could just compress it, and the compressor would notice what the common characters were, so it wouldn't really matter about that so much. You wouldn't have to do it at the encoding level, but I don't think it was common for us to do compression back at that time, so that's also playing.
0: Yeah, it also wasn't standardized. I remember we tried to add a compression option to MIME, but like at the time it was, you thought character sets were hard.
1: Oh, well, that runs into the legal things too, right? Because LZW compression and various other things were patented.
0: Exactly.
1: And so you would like to have said, oh, just use this, but you were encumbered by the fact that
2: the one you wanted, that
1: if
2: guy
1: you want
2: owned,
1: to
2: right?
1: everywhere, you have to deal with somebody wants a fee. And
0: that's accurate, but oversimplified. You say the one you wanted. At that point, not everybody wanted the same one even.
1: Mm-hmm. Right, right, yeah. No, I meant the individual packager could say, I would like to use this, but then they had to worry.
0: Is oh yeah, yeah. Then yeah. I compress it with algorithm A, and you only have algorithm B in our mail. Mm-hmm.
1: Right.
2: And you have to negotiate about this, and then we've got TLS, something like that. Can I try to gallop through a few topics, because I kind of got a bit too waffly here. I was just going to mention, apropos people's experience of kind of MIME types, the show artist Preho and I are friends, or loosely friends, with Clock, who's the author of the Lynx browser at Twybright Labs, I suppose. And so what you do in his browser is you attach different programs to run when you encounter different MIME types. And it kind of gives you a very rich media experience. I was just volunteering that as well, since I
0: have to say he got that from me, and probably used some of my code.
2: That's what I mean.
0: When I released my, when MIME came out, I simultaneously released Belcore, where I worked, agreed mm-hmm. to release as open source a portable MIME implementation that you could just plug into mail tools and browsers. Mm-hmm. And I know the early versions of Lynx used that. It was called MetaMail. Most of that code has been, you know, directly adopted into larger programs since then. But yeah, if it uses a mail cap file, it's designed, it's descended from MetaMail.
2: Yeah, excellent. And thank you very much for that bit. Kent or Ramin, you guys are allowed to barge in when you've got things to say as well. I wanted to make this joke. I said I wasn't going to make it on this show because it's even less good than my other material. I was going to say, because a lot of people who listen are familiar with RFC 1436, which defines the Gopher protocol, I was going to say, but have you heard of RFC 1437? Do you get this joke?
0: 1340, is that the one I wrote?
2: Yeah, the joke one.
0: Wait, 1347? No, 1347 is TCP and UDP with bigger addresses, TUBA. So I don't think
2: Did I say 1437?
0: Oh, 1437. Yeah, I don't remember all my...
1: 1437 is the extension of MIME content types to a new
0: medium. Oh, yes. I'm sorry, I don't remember all my RFC numbers.
2: So this
1: apparently
2: one is
1: by some guy named Bornstein.
0: Yeah. It was me.
2: What is it? Sentient life, non-sentient life, and sentient non-life. And I was thinking this should practically be used with AI now, right? If you're downloading this, we should have sentient non-life, something like that.
0: Someone should explain, in case one of your listeners doesn't know, there's a tradition on the internet, the RFC documents, which define the internet. On April 1st, there are usually several RFC documents released as April Fool's jokes. And what we're talking about here was one of those.
2: TCP by carrier pigeon, this kind of
0: that
2: thing.
0: That was another one. That was another one.
3: That has actually been implemented, by the way. Somebody actually did invent TCP over some very slow channel, like using birds or something.
0: Christie's just, it's for auction right now at Christie's. They implemented it in Europe with carrier pigeons. They had, I think, something like a 70% packet loss rate. But they did manage to implement the retransmission algorithm of TCP, and a printout of an original printout of one of the TCP packets, just a bunch of hexadecimal digits, framed and mounted, is now being auctioned at Christie's for like $2,000 or $3,000.
1: You can look this one up on Wikipedia. The entry is called IP over Avian Carriers.
2: And it has the story. Just to carry on, because I do all my announcements and things on the Mastodon, and I suppose I'm going to say his name wrong. Ryan Gosling is on the Mastodon. Your native Emacs is Gosling Emacs, right? I think you mentioned something about Gosling Emacs and Lisp.
0: Yeah. No, I mean, Ryan Gosling is the movie star. I don't think he has anything to do with Emacs. You're thinking of James Gosling.
2: Oh my God! Yeah, I knew I was saying the wrong one.
1: I think he was involved in Java design too. So
0: yes, James Gosling. He's a friend. I've known him since grad school. We were in grad school together. He's probably the most amazing programmer I've ever known, and I could tell you several Gosling stories. He was the first one to put Lisp in. Emacs went through a history of multiple people working on it and adding things. And the Lisp we know now in Emacs was added by Stallman, but in imitation of what Gosling did. And Stallman did a better job, honestly, because Gosling did it really quick. But I implemented my thesis and two mail systems in Gosling Emacs.
1: Yeah, Bernie Greenberg did one in Lisp on Multics, too. I don't know what the time ordering of that one was.
0: Yeah, I'm not sure Gosling was first. I was marinated in it, though, for a while.
2: There's a small discussion of this that got added to Stallman's initial publication about a GNU Emacs. He does credit Multics and Gosling Emacs in there eventually, I think. That's how I remember it, at least.
0: Hey, want to hear a joke? Want to hear a funny story about James Gosling's coding style?
2: Yeah, I'd love to.
0: So Gosling was famous for not putting in comments. He believed they were misleading more often than not, and you should just read the damn code. And the only academic paper he ever published, to my knowledge, was about the redisplay algorithm at the heart of Unix Emacs, which was fiendishly clever. And I had a friend once who had to debug that for some new video driver. And he said he's reading through the code, and this code famously started with a full page of ASCII art of skull and crossbones, and a warning about how fiendish and complicated to understand this code was. And so then, you know, he's read through several pages of it without comments. And he says, I've just sort of got my mind around it. I know what's going on. And then I came to the first real comment in the file. And that comment said, in its entirety, now for the tricky part.
1: I thought you were going to say, and I guess this must be a different story, there was one of someone who wrote a comment that said, I dare you to remove this comment.
0: I actually had comments like that in SAIL code. We were talking about SAIL before. The SAIL compiler had a bug that would cause the compiler to crash out in the middle of garbage collection if it tried to garbage collect at the wrong moment. And the solution was to put in a very long comment before the line at which the compiler crapped out, because that would force the compiler's garbage collection to kick in sooner. And so when you read SAIL code, you'd find these whole long, ridiculous comments that you knew you couldn't take out.
1: Yeah. Well, I'm gonna risk one more quick thing. There was a Maclisp bug in the compiler where at certain times it would not compile, and it was due to the phase of the moon, and it was because there was a printer that knew how to print the time in terms of like it was something about the quarter of the moon and what exactly how much of it's exposed and whatever, and depending on the length of it, it would overrun the length that needed a soft carriage return that would cause a few characters to fall out of the comment that it was in into the place that was executable code. And then the assembler couldn't assemble it because characters were overrun. Mm-hmm. So these things happen. We better get back to Jake's questions.
2: I was enjoying listening to everybody's stories. What was I going to say next? Oh, so we did have a question from TMW, also on the Mastodon, asking somewhat redundantly. TMW basically should read your book, possibly listen to the show, but he says, or they say, I'm interested to hear your views on AI and ethics, but also curious to hear thoughts about email being functionally, though not totally and not by design, controlled by a handful of large companies, where even the pro-privacy side tends to embrace centralization. And they're wondering about your ideas to stop shifts towards centralization like that, if that's even the right thing to do, for example. Do you have any thoughts about that question?
0: Well, first I'll give you my emotional reaction, which is basically a cry of anguish. I mean, email was the most distributed, uncontrollable information system there ever was. Well, maybe NetNews. And watching it get centralized the way it has been, very distressing. And I think, I think it is possible that at some point, a single company, most likely Google, will be able to unilaterally change the mail standards. And email will get better. You know, it'll become more functional. We'll have things like inactive email actually working universally, but you'll have a monopoly. You won't have multiple vendors to choose from. You know, it'll be the same as every other internet service. So I have very mixed feelings about that. And as far as pushing it in the other direction, I talk about this mostly in the context of AI. There's a chapter in my book called The Moral Imperative of Open Standards. And it talks about why open standards should be seen as a moral issue. And to me, what it comes down to is that if you have open standards, you're going to get more quickly to the functionality the users actually want. You know, no user wants more Facebook advertisements, right? It's in the actual interest of the users.
1: This is in the interest of the law as well, right? Because antitrust law basically said, I mean, the reason why standards exist and why they're called like consensus standards and so on is that antitrust law forbids companies from just agreeing amongst each other they're going to do things a certain way. And the standards organizations have a special carve out in the law that says that they have specific practices that are recognized to promote fairness. And that because of that, if you work through a standards body, you can sort of collaborate in that way and not be subject to antitrust law.
2: Mm-hmm. But then you have a standard or open standard instead.
1: Well, and some of those standards end up being that, like, a very small company, like when we were doing Lisps, like most of the Lisps were big address space things, but like Gold Hill Common Lisp was a very small thing for, I don't know, the 8086 or some such thing. Mm-hmm. Very
0: well,
1: small.
0: Well, you know, that legal carve-out.
1: They were able to issue almost a veto on some of the ways that Common Lisp, the CLOS system was done, and we worked with them to fix things to make sure that they were not going to be locked out. And that's the thing you're saying you want, right?
0: Yeah, well, it's worth remembering that the legal carve-outs around standards, standards organizations, were made before there was such a thing as open standards, really. Mm-hmm. And so, you know, I think it's fair to say that open standards are simply an improvement, and that the legal carve-out should require that. I was in charge of standards for the Lotus division of IBM for 8 years, and so I participated in everything from, you know, open standards at the IETF to much more closed standards organizations. And I can tell you that a lot of those standards organizations are pretty much rubber stamps for the companies that contribute the most to their survival. And they are, that doesn't necessarily mean they're bad. It was where
1: you're saying about open standards or some other kind of standards?
0: Well, the thing is, there are a lot of organizations out there that do standards, and a lot of them claim to be open, right? And our
2: sort of regulatory capture of standards organizations.
0: Well, and it comes down to defining what open means, right? You look at companies like, I hate to name them because I have been out of this game for over a decade. But as of a decade or so, though, organizations like OASIS are mostly open in most of the most important ways, but their governance is as far from a democracy as as most countries. And you know, then you can go to a place like IETF where, yeah, it's turned into more and more of a bureaucracy over the years, but that's what democratic organizations do.
1: Right. That is indeed. But it seems also like even if you get almost the regulatory capture, unless they remove the antitrust law, there's still kind of a lawsuit waiting to happen, even if what you're suing is the standards body to say, hey, your rules have gotten like too crowdy and you shouldn't be able to do that. I mean, like, like there, it is a thing that people should monitor and pay attention to. And so, I mean, I'm not saying anything bad about the idea of open standards, like evolving as a better thing than ANSI, because there's a lot of things that could be better. But it seems like the notion that the big companies can take over is the place where they also get vulnerable if they exploit that. Because somebody could say, hey, the basis for allowing this was you weren't going to do that.
0: Well, yeah. Somebody was accusing me of being an optimist before. That does sound a little optimistic to me.
1: Fair enough.
0: I think that you know, it's very easy for them to take loopholes. I think basically you have to revisit certain kinds of regulations every century or so, right? Our rules around standards organizations, I believe, largely were developed in the 1920s. In the aftermath of Fordism, such.
1: I have made up a rule that I periodically quote these days, that says, "Hope is not a probability but a path." And
0: yeah,
1: so my point is, like, yeah, it might be a low probability, but there is a structural way to do it, and if people decide that they're fed up, there is a path. So, and also absolutely, when you're getting back to the issue of LLMs, when you talk to LLMs, they often, one of their weaknesses is they don't really have a good temporally ordered understanding of things. They just see the world as this is how it is, and they have to work harder to sort out the time things. So when I find I talk to it about things that upset me that I want to do a different way and sort of be a conscientious objector on this or that, and I'm trying to figure out how to do that best, and it's saying, oh, that never works, and yeah, I'm like, how is all this law got here?
2: In order,
1: like, every single law you can find is there because somebody didn't like what was there before and they said, too bad, I'm going to push for this thing, and then change happened. But the LLMs are just reading the text that results, and they see a kind of static view of the world that's sort of different than the way we experience it. So.
2: Can I slightly jump Oh, yeah. You speak for a minute, please, Nathaniel.
0: Oh, I just wanted to push back for a minute, not on what the LLMs are doing, but on what we're doing. Mm-hmm. Because we tend to assume that there's more to what we're doing than we can see in the LLMs. And that's a, frankly, a very subjective belief.
1: Sure.
0: And I mentioned this a couple times in my book. At some point, if an LLM says, you know, I am a conscious, independent being and I deserve certain rights.
2: Oh, my God, it's alive.
0: If you say no to it at that point, you're not on any more solid ground than an antebellum Southerner who said that black people didn't feel pain the same way we did. You know, you are questioning their subjectivity. And I'm not entirely comfortable with that. But I will say, what you were talking about, understanding history, I suspect there's a part of the human brain that has particularly evolved for that, for sort of a temporal perspective. And that may be one of the things that has not yet been built into current AIs, but could be.
1: I think you're right. It's probably coming, but it's just not there in the...
0: Yeah, I should stress that in the book, you know, I've been thinking about this stuff for 50 years, I've been thinking about the ultimate AI that was possible, not about mm-hmm. today's AIs. So mm-hmm. a lot of the things that I say may sound overblown for, you know, Claude in 2026.
2: But you were writing about this in the 70s as well, so you've got a very long arc into this.
0: Yeah, and what I'm really thinking about is where will it be 500 years from now?
2: Mm-hmm. In the final 5 minutes we're live, though we can continue talking for a few minutes afterwards if there's a topic that deserves it.
0: Sure.
2: I was hoping we could get into this, and I think in the last section of your book you stressed that right now we need to be kind of starting to try to lock in societal ethical decisions about ways that drastically improved technology will change humanity, I would say, possibly mm-hmm. AI related here.
0: Yes.
2: And you develop the alternatives of infotopia and technopoly, right? Would you be able to talk about that for the last 5 minutes?
0: Sure. Well, what I tried to do here, you know, I talk about a lot of issues in the book, but I frame them chronologically, you know, in the context of my own history. And my history comes to a sort of screeching halt in 2019 when my life falls apart in various ways I talk about in the book, and I'm mm-hmm. I'm facing my own death. And I start seeing the world, you know, through a fairly negative lens. You know, my daughters died, my other daughter's husbands died, I'm facing massive open heart surgery. And at the same time, OpenAI has decided not to be a not-for-profit anymore, and Darth Vader is lurking in the background, and mm-hmm. a lifetime of thinking about AI does not have me optimistic, right? And then I experienced this ridiculous personal miracle. I was in a clinical trial of a drug that within 6 days gave me better health than I'd ever had as a child. And my entire worldview turned upside down. And I started looking back at AI and saying, but it's still possible that this could make the world a paradise. And what I tried to do in the book was look ahead 500 years, because mm-hmm. I can't answer the questions about how we get there. There's an easy way to get there, okay? The easy way is what I call the French Revolution scenario, you know, massive violence and convulsion to restructure society. Nobody wants that, right? And I cannot mm-hmm. provide all the steps between here and what could be. So I tried to describe what could be in 500 years. And I pushed to the exaggerated extreme on both. And infotopia is what happens when everything goes right. And technopoly is what everybody's afraid of. Mm-hmm. And I did not go into a lot of detail about them. I sort of approached that more as a work of speculative art. And mm-hmm. in collaboration with my editor, Jennifer Wyman, who is a former artist who lost the ability to make art when she became a quadriplegic due to MS. Mm-hmm. She used AI tools to illustrate that section and the haikus that I wrote for it. So Infotopia and Technopoly are presented as sort of abstract artistic visions of what could be 500 years from now. And it's a sort of deliberate break with a more rational and analytic tone of mm-hmm. of the part of the book that looks backwards.
2: Yeah. Though it's I think a very effective and meaningful way of talking about the sort of T intersection that we're at or approaching very soon. Can I just

0: It's from IPub Press. You can get it on Amazon, of course. And but if you get it from the publisher, I think Jeff Bezos, you know, loses a washer for his yacht.
1: So. Oh, great. Now we'll get lots of them. Thank you for being
0: actually,
1: here,
0: it's, Hazelnut. It's not that it's not even that good, because the truth is, IPub has them printed by Amazon, so there may be pennies involved in the difference.
2: Huh.
0: It's a monopoly.
2: I'll read the electronic version then.
0: It's a monopoly. Yeah. The ebook is not out yet, and I apologize for that, but it's out of my control.
1: Yeah. Okay, and everybody's thanking you and everybody for being
0: thanks
1: here.
0: Thanks for having me.
1: If it's all right, could we continue for 5 minutes in what will be in the extended cut of this? Because we didn't talk about like one of the really exciting features of the book, which is kind of your cyborg-esque experience, not just of your heart, but also your work on human vision, right? Would we be able to talk about that for just a couple more minutes?
0: I'm delighted to. And actually, we're just about to release a sort of capstone video that shows how this project works. The origin of this, I mentioned earlier in the call that that I sort of became a conscientious objector to video games long ago, but I do use VR equipment because I came up with this idea. I'm severely colorblind. Technically, I'm a strong proton. Easiest way to picture my world, picture an orange traffic cone in a field of green grass. It's camouflage to me. Okay, that's how the world looks to me. But what I invented with a partner and implemented with the help of a bunch of students

0: These are the last 3 minutes. This is the end. Every footstep has led to this place. Every ticking clock, heartbeat, and breath has been counting down to this moment.
1: 156, 157, 159, 159, 159, 149, 149, 149, 149, 149, 149, 149.
0: We left beacons along the road to mark each stage of the journey. Signposts of the present now stretch back to mark the past. This is where the road leads to. This is history's grave.
1: 120, 121, 122, 123, 124, 125, 126, 127, 128, 129, 130, 131, 132, 133, 134, 135, 136, 137, 138, 139, 140, 141, 142, 143, 144, 145, 146, 147, 148, 149, 150, 151, 152, 153, 154, 155, 156, 157, 158, 159, 160, 161, 162, 163, 164, 165, 166, 167, 168, 169, 170, 171, 172, 172, 173, 174, 175, 176, 177, 178, 179, 180, 181, 182, 183, 184, 185, 186, 187, 188, 189, 190, 191, 192, 193, 194, 195, 196, 197, 198, 199, 200, 201, 201, 201, 201, 201, 201, 201, 201, 201, 201, 201, 201, 201, 201, 201, 201, 201, 201, 201, 201, 201, 201, 201, 201, 201, 201, 201, 201, 201, 201, 201, 201, 201, 201, 201, 201, 201, 201, 201, 201, 201, 201, 201, 201, 201 Every mistake will be forgotten. Every celebration too.
2: 81, 82, 81, 82, 77, 76, 75, 74, 73, 72, 71, 70, 69, 68, 67, 66, 65, 64, 63, 62, 61, 60, 59, 58, 57, 56, 55, 54, 53.
1: Shake your fist against oblivion. Care, don't care. It matters, it doesn't matter, it's up to you. Our memories were the props that supported history. The stars are out, literally, and as the air escapes from history's balloon, it loses.

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This is Sturg, your glorious leader. Hold on. It's not Thursday. 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

0: This is a Banana Republic at 2300 hours. On a Saturday, we will be talking to people on the airwaves, just like in the old days on the Robert Island. 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Otherwise, I will be on the beach breaking rocks.
1: You guys hear me? This are the Banana Republic. We's gonna be talking to yous at 2300 hours on Saturdays. And just remember, rules is rules. If you're not listening, I'm going to be taking you to the Robin Island, and yous also gonna have to be breaking the rocks up on the beach. Yummy! Yeah,

0: This is the Gordon Mudrug. From the S to the D to the F, I am the original SDF gangster. I'm a damn good cyber cheddar. And I like to go online. I'm a damn good cyber cheddar. I'm online all the time. When I go into the room, everybody lives. Cause I'm a damn good cyber cheddar. And I never aim to please. When I ask you for your wares, I say it like wares. Cause I'm a damn good cyber cheddar. And I keeps asking for the wares. When I post on your news group, I end in the flames. Cause I'm a damn good cyber cheddar. And claim a claim to the flames. I'm a damn good cyber cheddar. And I like to go online. I'm a damn good cyber cheddar. I'm online all the time. I'm a damn good. I'm a damn good. I'm a damn good. I'm a damn good. I'm a damn. I'm a damn. I'm a damn good cyber cheddar. And I hope you like my plan.
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0: Science Report presents Piano Tuning and Micro Worlds. Sound as though that piano is in tune? Well, it probably is, according to 20th century standards. The tuning of each key is equidistant in terms of tone from the key before and after. But during the 18th century, pianos were tuned differently. Dr. Owen Jorgensen of Michigan State University's School of Music tells how past pianists would feel about today's tuning methods.
1: It's very possible that the musicians would have considered the piano to be out of tune, or at least crudely tuned. Maybe not totally or entirely out of tune or anything to that extent, but certainly not refined to the degree that they were used to.
0: Today's tuning is called equal temperament. 2 centuries ago, not all keys on a piano were the same tone from octave to octave. This gave chords from harpsichords and pianos a different tone. Some of the world's great composers, in fact, wrote with that kind of tone in view. Today, most musicians hardly realize that these instruments can have a different form of tuning.
1: In today's music world, there are very few musicians who are aware that the tuning of the 18th century was different. And mostly, the people that are beginning to become aware of this are harpsichordists and some early 40 pianists.
0: Old-world tuning is termed well-tempered. Today's tuning style, called equal temperament, evolved to fit the tone and color of more modern 19th and 20th century music. But if more contemporary music sounds harsh in old-style tuning, how does early music sound on today's pianos? Answers Dr. Jorgensen.
1: Music that was written for the old tuning and played in the modern temperament called equal temperament just simply lacks color. And the reason is that all of the tones are spaced exactly equally apart from each other. That would be very similar to looking at a painting reproduced in black and white.
0: Peering into minuscule worlds has always been an ambition of scientists. The first optical microscopes enabled researchers to see microorganisms. Today, technology has developed so that we are able to get a glimpse of molecules, and possibly in time to come, the very atoms of which molecules are made. The instrument that accomplishes this feat is called the transmission electron microscope, and physicist Murray Gibson of AT&T Bell Labs explains the basis for its capabilities.
2: A transmission electron microscope relies on very high energy electrons, which have sufficient energy to penetrate through a very thin sample of material and form an image which is very much like the image formed by an ordinary optical microscope.
0: Resolution is the key factor in viewing smaller worlds. Basically, no energy can delineate something smaller than its own wavelength. The smaller the wavelength, the higher the ability to distinguish smaller features. The illumination behind the transmission electron microscope comes from electrons. Dr. Gibson sums up the relation of resolution and wavelength.
2: Well, the advantage to electron microscopes as far as resolution is concerned is the wavelength. The ultimate resolution of any optical instrument, be it electron optics or X-rays or light, the familiar light microscope, is given by the wavelength of the radiation that is used to form the image.
0: A transmission electron microscope is able to magnify objects millions of times. On this scale, a baseball would appear as large as the Earth. Yet improvements for this hardware, which can already see large molecules, are in the offing. Brighter electron sources will help. So will better optical systems that take over where the electron beam leaves off. Yet one more benefit will come from a vibration-free environment, explains Dr. Gibson.
2: When you take a picture of a material, if there's any vibration, that vibration will blur the image and make it useless. And at the moment, we're at the level that motions that correspond to speeds of only 1 foot per century are sufficient to blur the pictures that we're taking.
0: This has been Science Report, presented by the American Institute of Physics. Scientists exploring the universe we live in, researching today for the world of tomorrow.

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2: Hello, this is Tobe coming to you live from a location approximately

approximately 1 kilometer to the south of the most heavy fighting in this conflict to date. You would know what this is all about if you would just tune into the Dubious Goals Committee every day at 1930 UTC. Don't be another casualty. 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
1: 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Usually, I just monologue and play music. 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

0: This is Science Report. Today, vibroacoustics. Vibration. It can annoy or calm. Sound. It can foster serenity or destroy concentration. Put them together and you get the science of vibroacoustics. Just how the mixture of sound and vibration affects human beings is of critical importance, among other things, to our space program. Generally speaking, lower frequencies produce vibration, which is felt. Higher frequencies are more often transmitted as sound, which is heard. The combined effects of vibration and sound aren't simply added together. Often the two interact, producing an enhanced effect. Just how this enhanced effect influences human beings is the study of vibroacoustics. Dr. Kelly Wilshire, who works at NASA's Langley Research Center, elaborates.
1: Each particular person has their own limits or tolerance to noise and sound. Some people are very much annoyed or bothered by particular types of sounds, characteristics of sounds that wouldn't bother other people. So it's a very individualistic phenomenon.
0: Uncovering what parameters govern human response to a given condition of noise and vibration is the goal of vibroacousticians. Human psychology is a critical aspect of vibroacoustic research. It's also highly variable. Unbearable noise to an adult might be soothing music to a teenager. The immediate goal of this science is improved performance of astronauts. According to Dr. Wilshire, the focus of current work is to establish acceptable levels of noise and vibration for humans in outer space. But, she says, spin-offs from this space-oriented research will benefit us all. Science Report, a feature of the American Institute of Physics.

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Stoke Sauce, life's beverage. Tune in at 0100 hours UTC on a Tuesday. It's where you'll find it. It's where the secret recipe lies. You will find what I like to call jangle pop or space junk. 0100 hours UTC on a Tuesday. See you there. Bye-bye. 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Only available at 0100 hours UTC on a Tuesday. You will hear me talk about a vast array of things and play some sweet, sweet tunes. 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Bye-bye.

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1: Hey, my chatties and my uncles here. $2,300 on the set, demon. You're gonna be tuning into this Banana Republic and all. They got some special vibes there, hanging out down by the Blue Lagoon and all, trying to catch a shed, trying to catch a cherry. One never knows what you're gonna get on a Saturday night. But one thing for sure, you're gonna get some mean tunes.

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0: 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I'm Audie Cornish.
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2: Before Facebook, before MySpace, even before Al Gore, there was an internet, the 1980s internet, when users still connected through phone lines and communicated through simple lines of text. It may sound outdated, but today, that version of the internet is still very much alive.
3: How do you pronounce your name?
4: I always type it, so there's never really any need to pronounce it, but I guess Bullywiff, that's how you might say it.
2: Bullywiff is this guy's handle, his screen name. Offline, he's Pat McNamee King, a 23-year-old college student in Concord, New Hampshire.
3: So we're near your parents' basement?
4: Yeah. I'm connected to the internet through an Ethernet cable I pulled down through the ceiling. There's a big piece of exposed communication stuff, bunch of telephone cable wires. It's dark in here. Just storage, bunch of stuff.
2: Perched over a small laptop, Pat/Bullywiff logs into an online community called SDF. It's sort of like Facebook, Gmail, and a gaming site all rolled into one. But there aren't videos or pictures or even ads on the screen.
4: This is a lot more elegant, I think. This is just text. There's no mouse. It's just all in a command line. Using a mouse and having windows and dragging stuff around it's distracting.
2: This is the internet for people that actually understand how the internet works. Instead of websites, users are accessing a shared operating system. They can chat, email, and post within the system, but only by typing in commands. SDF has been around since 1987 and currently has about 30,000 members. But at one time, this type of computing was the internet.
5: They were extremely popular. They were like the alternative to AOL and CompuServe back in the early days. But nowadays, they're, you know, very, very obscure.
2: Rob Fleischman is a computer scientist and internet expert. He says that at one time, porn and pirated materials were commonly shared on these systems.
5: These little areas of the internet that are not particularly popular are great places for nefarious characters.
2: Most of that business has migrated onto the mainstream web, along with all the legal activities, too. SDF is now really just a hangout for computer hobbyists. Back in the 80s, when users still had to use landline telephones to connect, they would usually only communicate with other computers that had a local number. Nobody wanted to pay long-distance charges. And because other users were in your area code, it was common for them to get together in person. Online friends actually became real friends. Today, users from around the globe are on SDF, but they still do occasionally meet up in person.
4: I think that would be really cool. I haven't come across anyone in Concord, New Hampshire. If I did, I'd love to meet up with them.
2: For now, Pat McNamee King is satisfied just surfing around on SDF. Rob Fleischman told me that this type of computing will never totally fade away. There will always be users that are willing to trade the bells and whistles of a website for the hard elegance of code. But because SDF requires some serious computer know-how, it will likely stay limited to the internet's basement. For NPR News, I'm Todd Bookman in Concord, New Hampshire.

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Tonight's show's titles are as follows: Trouble in South Valley, Reluctant Sheriff, Rough Diamonds, and The Key of Jeopardy. This set of shows aired January 31st, February 2nd, 5, and 12, 1951. Now, sit back and relax, as the Lone Ranger brings us tonight's features momentarily. Enjoy this evening's presentation.

0: his faithful Indian companion, Tonto, the daring and resourceful masked rider of the plains, led the fight for law and order in the early western United States. Nowhere in the pages of history can one find a greater champion of justice. Return with us now to those thrilling days of yesteryear. From out of the past come the thundering hoofbeats of the great horse, Silver. The Lone Ranger rides again.
1: Come on, Silver. Let's go, big fellow. Hail, Silver.
0: Two men rode the trail toward Oakford. One was a young man, about 23, named Bert Deming. The other was a small, thin, but wiry man of middle age, whose readiness to fight any man of any size, regardless of the possible outcome, had earned him the name of Bantam Hooker. Bantam was talking as usual while they rode along at a leisurely pace.
2: You know, Bert, I always figured you'd stay on the farm after your dad died. Make a good living out of it.

0: Come in. Welcome. I'm E.G. Marshall. We are the music makers, and we are the dreamers of dreams, world losers and world forsakers, on whom the pale moon beams. Yes, we are the movers and shakers of the world forever, it seems. Yes, they are the movers and the shakers of the world, the music makers and the dreamers, and sometimes the music is all horrible discords, and the dreams are nightmares. But it doesn't matter. We hope for sweeter melodies and rosier visions tomorrow. Tomorrow. You see, little sister, it's no trick at all getting into the White House.
1: Anyone can come in and walk around this part of the first floor, but you can't get past those ropes.
2: Sure you can.
1: Can't you read that sign? It says closed to the public.
2: Don't you worry about it now. I'll hold up the rope, and you just scrunch in underneath.
1: But the sign says...
2: Come on. Under we go.
1: Carlos, those men with the guns, they're coming toward us.
0: Our mystery drama, Davy Jerrold's Jacket, was written especially for the Mystery Theater by Sam Dam and stars Russell Horton. 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I'll be back shortly with Act One.

0: Was it the late Samuel Goldwyn who declared that an oral agreement isn't worth the paper it's written on? Well, unfortunately, it's possible to say almost the same thing about written agreements. All of our activities are bound and defined by covenants of one kind or another. And a great deal of our time and energy is expended in trying to get around them. It is the beginning of the year 1803. The commanding general of the United States Army is dictating a letter to President Thomas Jefferson.
1: It is with considerable chagrin that I must inform you that there has been a miscarriage of my orders. Instead of sending Brigadier General Harold to negotiate a treaty with the Hopi-Shaki Indians, it appears that Lieutenant Colonel Davy Gerald has been dispatched in his stead. Davy Gerald may be the dumbest officer in the United States Army. But fortunately, the Hopi-Shaki are a very small and unimportant tribe. Besides, Gerald must travel through wild and dangerous country and may not reach the western border alive.

0: master's at Harvard and my doctorate at the Sorbonne. What is your pleasure, Colonel?
1: Well, Chief, the President wants to make a deal for some of the land you got here.
0: Some of it?
1: All of it. I mean, east of the big river that flows along these parts. What is it called?
0: The Mississippi.
1: Whatever. Anyhow, it's great for farming.
0: Why do you not use the land on the west side of the Mississippi?
1: Well, we could never get folks to come out that far.
2: What do you say, Chief? What do you say?
0: Well, Colonel, I do not know. What do you suggest?
1: In return for this acreage you got here east of the river, we'll give you everything west of the river.
0: Everything?
1: Why not?
0: We'll put that in writing.
1: Well, I will indeed. I got me some parchment here, special for the purpose.
0: No.
1: But this is the finest sheepskin.
0: It must be your skin.
1: What? My skin?
0: Your body must serve as a guarantee for the treaty.
1: Well, I had no idea you folks would ask me to part with my skin.
0: Symbolically.
1: Yeah? What does that mean?
0: The jacket you wear, Colonel, it is like another layer of skin, is it not?
1: Oh, sure. Yeah, I guess that's right.
0: Therefore, we shall write the treaty on the back of that buckskin jacket of yours.
1: Well, whatever you say.
0: We shall inscribe this agreement with the crimson juice of the Halindina berry, which will last forever. Listen, all you of the Hobisaki tribe. In return for our land east of the Mississippi. Are you writing that on the jacket, Colonel?
1: Just as fast as you can say it.
0: In return for our land east of the Mississippi, the government of the United States will grant the Hobisaki complete and total ownership of all the territories west of the Mississippi. From the salt water of the sea to the hills in the north and the tall mountains in the west.
1: Woo-hoo. You drive a hard bargain, Chief.
0: Sign this, what day is it?
1: It is April 29th. It's my birthday.
0: This 29th day of April 1803. By authorization of Thomas Jefferson, 3rd President of the United States of America. And sign your name.
1: Yes, indeed, Chief. Yeah.
0: Excellent, Colonel. Excellent. And now, the jacket, please.
1: Yeah. Nobody can say old Davy Gerald ain't patriotic. See what I just done for my country? I give her the shirt off my back.
3: Do you have any idea what you did, Colonel Gerald?
1: Well, I think, General, I made a pretty good deal all the way around. I mean, all things considered.
3: You do? In return for a few hundred miserable miles of swampland, you gave up what could be one-third of the United States?
1: Well, how was I to...
3: 1 million square miles, to be exact. From the Gulf of Mexico, north to the Canadian border, and west as far as the Rocky Mountains.
1: But, General, that's where I worked a swindle.
3: Well, you weren't sent there to swindle. Really? How did you manage to swindle the Indians?
1: Well, the fact is, they can't collect it.
3: They can't? Why can't they? You signed an agreement in the name of the President of the United States of America.
1: Yeah, but how can they collect when all that land ain't ours, It belongs to the French.
3: Colonel Gerald, while you were away on this mission, we bought that land from the French.
1: We bought the land, General?
3: Yes. We finally made the Louisiana Purchase. We paid the Emperor Napoleon $15 million, and you just gave it away to the Indians. What have you got to say for yourself?
1: Well, General, there ain't no point getting excited over an Indian treaty. Nobody ever keeps their promises to the Indians anyhow.

0: He has a point there, our Lieutenant Colonel Davy Gerald. However, he and the commanding general and President Jefferson and the great Hipposaki chief have all long since gone to their reward. And the year 1803 has receded into the dim haze of history. We are now back in our own time, the present.
1: Well, now, what have we here?
2: Hey, little sister, looking for a ride?
3: Thank you.
2: Yeah. What's your name?
3: I like the one you just gave me. Little sister. Mind if I keep it?
2: Well, it's all yours.
3: And what's your name?
2: Curly.
3: Curly?
2: Yeah.
3: Well, you don't have much hair, and that's a fact.
2: You should have seen how much I had when I was named. The hair left, but the name stuck.
3: Pity 'twasn't the other way around. What is it you do, Mr. Curly?
2: Yeah, I live off the land.
3: What does that mean?
2: Oh, it means rising up in the morning, taking whatever the good Lord sees fit to send. The good, the bad, the bitter, the sweet, and trusting in his infinite wisdom, goodness, and mercy.
3: Why, that sounds wonderful. You must be so happy.
2: Now, where are you headed?
3: Oh, north. By northwest.
2: Any reason in particular?
3: I'm inspecting the country.
2: Oh, first time I ever heard that one. Inspecting for what?
3: Oh, see how the folks are using it.
2: Well, what particular part of the country is that?
3: Well, all through here. Far north is Canada. Far south is the Gulf of Mexico. Far west is the Rocky Mountains.
2: Well, that's a generous amount of country.
3: Isn't it?
2: Who are you inspecting it for, the government?
3: No.
2: Well, one of them monstrous big corporations?
3: Heaven forbid.
2: For who, then?
3: For me.
2: For you?
3: I own it.
2: You own it?
3: Yes, sir. 1 million square miles.
2: 1 million square miles?
3: You think I'm crazy.
2: Well, what makes you think you own, I guess it's the whole middle of the USA.
3: The U.S. government gave the land to the Hopisaki Indians.
2: The Hopisaki Indians? I never heard of them.
3: We were never much of a tribe to begin with. And they all died out, except for me. I'm the last of the Hopisakis.
2: Well, I'm truly sorry to hear that. You say the U.S. government gave you all that country?
3: It's a fact.
2: Well, how long ago did this happen?
3: Back there when Thomas Jefferson was president.
2: Could you prove it?
3: Says so on the jacket.
2: The jacket?
3: There was this Colonel Davy Gerald acting for President Jefferson. He wrote out the treaty on the back of his buckskin jacket. And he gave it to my great-great-great-great-grandfather.
2: Well, what did he write out on the jacket?
3: In return for our land east of the mighty Mississippi, the government of the United States will grant the Hopisaki complete and total ownership of all the territories west of the Mississippi, from the salt water of the sea to the hills in the north and the tall mountains in the west.
2: That's what the treaty says?
3: Signed this 29th day of April, 1803, by authorization of President Thomas Jefferson. Davy Gerald, Lieutenant Colonel, U.S. Army.
2: And all that's written on the jacket?
3: Mm-hmm, every word.
2: Where is this jacket now?
3: I'm wearing it.
2: You're wearing it?
3: Well, who else could wear it? I'm the last of the Hopisaki.
2: You mean all that's written down on the back of the jacket you got on now?
3: Every single word.
2: Little sister, you realize... You are the richest lady in the United States of America? In the whole world?
3: Oh, yes. I know that.
2: So why are you hitching rides on the turnpike when you could own the most glorious automobile ever made? Well, you even own the turnpike. You could put up a toll booth every 5 miles.
3: I suppose.
2: Every house, every factory, all them shopping centers, every piece of wood, every brick. Why, it's yours. Yours. It's all yours.
3: It's true.
2: Well, what are you doing about it?
3: What is there I should do?
2: Well, establish proof of ownership.
3: But I already do have proof of ownership.
2: Do you know that every single soul living in Louisiana, Missouri, Arkansas, Iowa, Kansas, North Dakota... Oh, I know I'm leaving some out. Every one of them human beings is in effect... trespassing on your property?
3: Probably.
4: There ain't no probably. Little sister, you need the services of a manager.
3: Oh?
4: Yeah. And I hereby offer you mine.
3: Well, what would a manager do?
4: Well, he'd take care of you.
3: Oh, I like that.
4: Now, you may ask, what are my qualifications for the job?
3: I don't have to ask. I can see them.
4: You can?
3: Oh, yeah. You're very handsome, and you have such a sweet smile. Oh, and those deep brown eyes. They must have matched your hair.
4: Ma'am, my qualifications are these. I know human nature. Everybody is desirous of giving you a $5 bill, in return for which you'll give him 10. So, I've been traveling this fine country of ours, or I should say yours, trying to satisfy that desire. Sometimes I succeed, sometimes I don't.
3: Do you know why I travel the country?
4: Mm-hmm.
3: I'm seeking love.
4: Love?
3: Love. With the man of my dreams.
4: Well, as your manager, perhaps I could help you find him.
3: Thank you. But there's no need. I found him already.
0: Here you are, an honest, sincere, hard-working confidence man. And you run into a pretty little lady who tells you she's the legal owner of very close to a third of the USA. She seems to have a document to prove it. Now, right off, wouldn't you have to admit that this is definitely one of your better days? I'll be back shortly to continue with Act 2.

0: What did Sir Walter Scott say? Breathes there a man with soul so dead, who never to himself had said, this is my own, my native land. The sentiment is fine, but there's a slight confusion of fact. The fact that you may be a native doesn't mean necessarily that you own the land. That is, unless you're a certain young lady whom we shall call Little Sister. We're about to examine her documents in much closer detail.
1: Nah, you just take your time, Little Sister. Finish up your coffee. Where were we? The land. Oh, yeah, the land. We cannot leave all this land go to waste.
2: But it isn't going to waste. People are living on it.
1: Yeah, but it belongs to you. You just can't overlook the fact.
2: I swear, Curly, you got a one-track mind. All you can think about is land, land, land.
1: I'm your manager. I have to look after you.
2: I like that.
1: Would you like to be rich?
2: Do you like me, Curly?
1: Oh, what a question. Of course I like you.
2: That's good.
1: Yeah, now, would you like to be rich?
2: Well, no.
1: Why not?
2: In addition to having the nicest eyes, you also got the sweetest smile.
1: Yeah, now look. All them folks that live on your land, you should be charging them rent.
2: Oh, I could never be a landlord.
1: There ain't no disgrace in being a landlord. After all, a man must follow his destiny.
2: But being a landlord isn't my destiny.
1: Yes, it is. It says so.
2: Where does it say so?
1: On the back of your jacket. All this land was granted free and clear to the Hopisaki Indians, of whom the only sole living survivor is you, right?
2: Right.
1: Then to keep faith with the letter and spirit of the treaty, all these people have just got to pay you rent. And look, you see this? This is 5 cents.
2: Hmm?
1: The 20th part of a dollar, a nickel. Is there a man, woman, or child who could not afford to pay you one nickel in rent?
2: A nickel?
1: A nickel a month in rent. Now, I don't have the figures here, but say you got, 30 million folks living on your property. Now, at a nickel a month ahead, that's $1.5 million coming in every 30 days. Now, that's $18 million a year. You see how painless it is? Nobody gets robbed. Nobody gets hurt.
2: But I don't need $18 million a year.
1: Everybody needs $18 million a year. Now, you just listen to me, and I'll prove it.
2: Curly, when you smile at me like that, I could believe anything.
3: Hiya there, Curly.
1: How you doing, Jailhouse?
3: Well, so-so. And it comes and it goes.
1: Why don't you spring yourself, Jailhouse? You know more legal angles than the Supreme Court.
3: Well, what do I want to get out of here for, Curly? I got my books, my friends, my clients come and visit me. I'm used to jail.
1: Oh, still and all, it's the clink.
3: What do I want to be outside for with all that noise and the pollution and the crime in the street?
1: Jailhouse, you read my letter?
3: Yeah, Curly, yes, I did. I'm scared.
1: Scared? Of what?
3: I'm scared for you. It's too big. It'll get away from you. You know what's in it? Billions. Billions. I tell you, it can destroy you.
1: No. No. I won't let it happen.
3: Well, I have seen it happen.
1: Then, the thing is legit, huh?
3: Well, you got no fewer than 419 established precedents. Nothing this big, naturally, but she's got the paper. I mean, the jacket.
1: You're saying we own 27% of the good old USA?
3: No, no, no. I'm saying she owns it.
1: Oh, there's nothing she wouldn't do for me. I can have anything she's got. She loves me.
3: You get it in writing. Now, you marry the dame.
1: Marry? Well, I never thought I'd have.
3: Now, you have got to protect your interests. And once you marry her, you own her.
1: Well, how can I own her? It's against the law.
3: Now, you trying to tell me about the law? Now, what do you think I've been doing here for the last 58 years? Studying the law. Who do you think calls me up here on the QT when they get stuck?
1: I'm only saying, Jailhouse, that ownership of a person is against...
3: Lawyers call me, boy. Judges call me.
1: I understand that,
3: now,
1: but...
3: Now, this thing of yours, it's going to go to court. Now, who do you think they'll want to get a sneak opinion from, huh? Old Jailhouse here. That's who.
1: Now, please, excuse me, Jailhouse.
3: The basis for what I'm saying is this. Now you listen. The territory originally belonged to the Hopasaki Indians.
1: Mm-hmm.
3: The law that was followed was the Hopasaki Law.
1: Right.
3: That which means all their descendants are bound by the Hopasaki Law and customs. Now, you see, I happen to study the Hopasaki legal code.
1: What did you find out?
3: I found out a lot. Now, but the thing that concerns you is that once a woman marries a man, she belongs to him.
1: She does?
3: And so does everything she owns.
1: It does?
3: So, when you hear them wedding bells chime, Curly, you know what they're saying? Mine! Mine! Mine!
1: Hello, honey.
2: Where have you been?
1: Oh, just looking after some business.
2: Oh, I'm so happy.
1: Oh, so am I, honey.
2: And I missed you.
1: I had to go acquire the advice of my attorney.
2: About what?
1: The rent for the Hopasaki territory.
2: Oh, Curly, is that why you married me? Because I own all that property?
1: Of course not.
2: Would you marry me anyhow?
1: What do you think?
2: Would you have, Curly?
1: Honey, the one and only reason I married you is because I love you. Now, about that rent...
2: Curly, I just don't feel right charging folks to live.
1: But it's only a nickel.
2: Well, maybe it's the principle of the thing.
1: I'm only trying to make you rich.
2: But I don't want to be rich.
1: Yes, you do. Honey, just think of all the folks you could help. You see?
2: Oh.
1: You'd be using the money for doing good things.
2: Well...
1: You know I'm right. All you gotta do is just, sign this little document here.
2: Well, all right, Curly, if you say so. There.
1: Honey, we're gonna be rich.
3: Rich?
1: Let's go.
2: Where?
1: To Washington, D.C. Isn't that where everybody goes to get a slice of the pie?
4: You see, honey, I told you, it was no trick at all getting into the White House.
2: Well, sure, Curly, anybody can get in just to walk around the first floor. But you can't go past those ropes, see? The sign says closed to the public.
4: Well, don't you worry about it. Here, now, I'll hold up the rope. You just scrunch through underneath.
2: But the sign says...
4: I know what the sign says.
2: But you can't. We can't.
4: In this world, there's two kinds. Them that believe in signs and them that don't. Now, come on, underneath.
2: Hey, Curly.
4: Unless you want me to go by myself. Now, up there. Now, that's how you do it.
2: Curly, those men with the guns. The guards, they're...
4: Honey, now, Curly's here and everything is under control.
5: Hey, you there, mister. Hey!
6: Gentlemen, before you say another word, I know your situation. I'm aware of your problem. Just read this here piece of paper. Read it and then take this document to the president and tell him we don't have all day to wait for an answer.
7: You're joking. I wish I were, Mr. President.
8: Well, let's get a legal opinion. I want to talk to the Chief Justice.
7: We've gone beyond him.
8: Beyond the Chief Justice? Who would know more about the law?
7: Well, Mr. President, do you remember when we needed to find out if we were on firm ground with the Panama Canal Treaty?
8: Oh, you mean him?
7: Yes, sir. I've got a call into him right now.
8: Oh,
7: that's him probably on the line right now.
8: I better take it. Hello?
9: Well, I guess this is hail to the chief, huh?
8: Mr. Jailhouse, You recognize the complexity of the problem?
5: Well, now, it ain't complex at all.
8: It isn't?
5: She owns land. That's how simple it is.
8: But...
5: No buts, no ifs and ands neither.
8: But if we took the land away from its present owner...
5: But there isn't only but one owner. All the rest is trespassers.
8: But the people won't stand for it.
5: Why not? Isn't this supposed to be a country of laws?
8: Well... We certainly do have a problem.
5: No, sir. Not me. I don't have any problem.
8: Yes. Well, thank you. Thank you very much, Mr. Jailhouse.
5: Anytime.
8: Palmer, I suppose I'll have to see those people after all. I'm asking both of you to think of the country. Now, we recognize the justice of your claims.
1: Well, naturally, Mr. President, we thought you would.
8: However, there's no point throwing the country into a turmoil now, is there?
1: Well, what sort of turmoil do you have in mind, sir?
8: People might not take kindly to the idea that they don't own their land anymore.
1: Anymore? Well, they never did own it to begin with.
8: Oh, the facts in the case are not in dispute. I have that on excellent legal authority.
1: Me too, Mr. President.
8: Why don't we settle this thing quietly?
1: How, sir?
8: Well, I will quietly give you 1 year's rent, which, according to the latest census figures, would amount to $44
1: million. $44
8: million? Tax-free.
1: Might I ask, Mr. President, how would you get this $44 million? Quietly.
8: Oh, I'd just take it out of petty cash.
1: $44 million.
8: What do you say? Do we have a deal?
9: If you were talking to me, the answer would be yes. But here we have Curly, and I really don't know how his mind is working at this point. $44 million. As the popular song goes, who could ask for anything more? We'll see what sort of tune Curly will be singing in Act 3.
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0: there's always one that stands out in the crowd. Now, through March 8th, JCPenney is the one, with 20% off on all our pantyhose at $1.09 and up. 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
1: This is JCPenney.
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0: The righteous man, according to Confucius, does not forget an old agreement, no matter how far back it goes. To which we may add, neither does the righteous country. And so here, we have a very old agreement, a long past due bill, that is being presented for payment.
1: Well, do we have a deal?
2: $44 million, Mr. President.
1: It's a great deal of money. $44 million to give up all further claim to the Hokusai Treaty holdings. What do you say?
2: I'd really like to think about it.
3: Honey, how'd you like the way I handled that?
4: Curly, I thought the president was more than reasonable. My goodness, what could we do with $44 million?
3: Oh, that's just chicken feed.
4: We won't be able to live long enough to spend $44 million.
3: We're going to have more.
4: More?
3: This is only the beginning.
4: The beginning of what?
3: Well, it's time.
4: Time?
3: Mm-hmm. The president's holding his regular press conference. Now, we better tune in the radio.
4: Why?
3: Wait and see. It's about to begin.
5: Ladies and gentlemen, I have no preliminary announcements to make, so at this time, let us get right to the questions. Yes?
6: Sir, is the rumor true?
5: What rumor?
6: Isn't it a fact that the United States is about to lose almost one-third of its territory?
5: Wherever did you get such a ridiculous idea?
6: Will you confirm or deny this rumor?
5: Yes, Mr. President. Ladies and gentlemen of the media, I regret that I must end this conference immediately.
3: What did you think of that?
4: Curly, how did all those reporters know?
3: Well, I guess there was a leak.
4: A leak?
3: Oh, there's always leaks, especially if you're careful to tip off the right newspapers.
4: But why, Curly, why?
3: Honey, we're playing for bigger game.
4: But what could be bigger than $44 million? We got that already, and I don't even want it.
3: Oh, I have to take you in hand and educate you.
4: In what?
3: In the science of power politics.
4: Curly, let's get into the car and leave here right now.
3: Now? Like, that can't be done.
4: But what are we going to do?
3: We'll just sit here and wait.
4: For what?
3: For old Hades to bust loose.
7: Mr. President, the cabinet meeting's about to start.
1: I know, Palmer.
7: What are you going to do?
1: Abide by the agreement. What else is there to do? There are no legal or moral alternatives.
7: Yes, sir.
1: President Thomas Jefferson authorized this agreement.
7: Does that mean we're stuck with it?
1: You could say that. You could also say we are happy to be able to demonstrate that the word of the United States government can be trusted forever in any and all circumstances.
7: But, Mr. President, already there are threats of riots, even civil war.
6: Tonight is the story that everyone's talking about. If you own property of any kind, north of the Gulf of Mexico, south of the Canadian border, west of the Mississippi, and east of the Rockies, there is a cloud over your title. This land was given to the Hopisaki Indians and is reputedly the property of the last survivor of the tribe, a young lady known only as Little Sister.
4: Curly, listen to what they're saying.
3: I know what they're saying.
4: I don't understand. You said we would charge everyone a nickel a head rent. I said okay because it didn't sound so bad.
3: Now, you leave everything to me.
4: Well, what's there to leave? The president agreed to your price.
3: I know.
4: Well, then why didn't you take it?
3: Honey, that was just to establish what my legal counsel calls the legitimacy of the claim.
4: I don't understand, Curly. What do you want?
3: Would you answer that, honey?
4: Hello? Oh, yes, sir. Curly, it's the President of the United States.
3: Well, naturally, who else?
4: He wants to know if we can be in his office by 10 o'clock.
3: Tell him to make it 11.
4: Curly, it's the President. Sir, we will be honored to be there. Yes, sir. Goodbye.
3: I guess he'll be honored to receive us also.
4: What has gotten into you? Here, a man is offering $4 million.
3: I know. And I don't want it.
4: Well, I don't want it either. Well, let's get out of here.
3: Suppose we took the $44 million. What would happen to us? Well, we'd just be rich people. We'd lead empty, idle, useless lives. We'd become decadent.
4: What does that mean?
3: Well, I'm not sure, but it's nothing good.
4: Oh, it's so much better to be poor.
3: Oh, honey, we've been through that. It ain't better.
4: Well, if you don't want to be rich and you don't want to be poor, what do you want to be?
3: That's what the President of the United States is going to ask me. And that's when you'll have your answer.
1: What do you want?
0: Power.
1: Oh, what do you mean by power?
3: You're asking me that question?
1: Well, believe me, it's not all it's cracked up to be.
3: Well, that's what I'm about to find out. I'm going to become a president, too, but a president for life.
4: Pardon me for breaking into the conversation, but what are you about to become president of, Curly?
3: You're looking at the first president of Hopisaki Land, a sovereign country, and the latest addition to the family of nations.
1: Now, hold on. This land may have been sold to the Hopisaki Indians, but it still remains a part of the United States of America.
3: Mr. President, the land in question is no longer a part of the United States of America. I have it on good authority from my legal advisor.
1: Suppose we adjourn this meeting briefly while I discuss this with our legal advisor.
8: Permit me to tell you your problem, Chief. You're looking at this thing as if it was a real estate transaction.
1: Well, isn't it? Wasn't it?
8: No, sirree. It wasn't just a transfer of title, or as they say in Latin, transfundere in partibus. Now, you see what I mean?
1: Well.
8: It's like when, what's his name, who once worked for Abe Lincoln, bought Alaska from Russia. Alaska becomes part of the United States, and the Russians is out.
1: Are you saying then, Mr. Jailhouse, that the United States is out?
3: Out shopping. See what I bought?
4: Do you know what's going on?
3: Oh, of course I do. Wait till you see this.
4: Newspapers, the people, they don't know what to do, what to expect. There's talk that the U.S. Army will have to enforce the treaty. Curly, we don't want bloodshed.
3: What do you think of this?
4: Well, looks like kind of a bathrobe.
7: It's ermine. It's fur. Genuine ermine.
4: Oh, you mean weasel.
3: What?
4: That's really what an ermine is, weasel.
3: Honey, this is the fur that's worn by royalty. I'm going to have to get one for you, too.
4: What for?
3: The coronation. What do you think?
4: The coronation?
3: Yours and mine. We're going to be king and queen of Hopisaki Land.
4: But I don't want to be.
3: My mind's made up.
4: Curly, I don't want to be queen.
3: Well, you gotta be. After all, I'd be king.
4: And I don't want you to be king, either.
3: I gotta be the king.
4: Why?
3: Don't you remember what I told you the first day we met? A man has to follow his destiny.
4: I don't want to have to say this, but I'm the last surviving Hopisaki, and it's my treaty, and it's my land, and therefore I'm calling it off.
3: You can't do that.
4: I don't want to, Curly, but I have to, for your sake.
3: You can't do that, because according to Hopisaki law, you belong to me. I'm your lord and master.
4: Curly!
3: That's the law. I'm going to be king, and you're going to be queen. And what's more, you're going to like it.
4: No!
3: Hey, where are you going?
4: I'm going to save you, Curly. Somehow, I'm going to save you.
3: Now, you come back here.
9: So you're the little engine girl Curly married, eh?
4: Yes, sir, Mr. Jailhouse.
9: What's she crying about? Now, isn't he treating you right, honey?
4: You have to do something. You simply have to save Curly.
9: From what?
4: From himself. Oh, this thing, this whole business.
9: Well, yeah, I warned him about that.
4: He's going to destroy him.
9: Well, yeah, probably.
4: Already they say the army will have to use force to uphold the treaty.
9: Oh, there isn't any doubt about it.
4: You see, what I'm scared of is that sooner or later, somebody will figure the best way out of it would be to assassinate Curly.
9: Yeah, well, I'm surprised it hasn't taken place already.
4: Don't say that.
9: Yeah, now you can look forward to it.
4: Oh, do something.
9: What?
4: Save him.
9: How?
4: Think of something.
9: Like
4: a way to break the treaty.
9: Oh, and now, little sister, that treaty is rock-ribbed, steel-clad, and iron-bound.
4: You mean you can't think of a way to break it?
9: Well, no, I didn't say that. Now, you just turn around and let me reread that jacket now just one more time.
4: I know you'll see something.
9: Yeah, then the treaty... I sure do.
4: Yes?
9: Honey, you just go right on home, and by the time you get there, it'll be all over. Now, unless you'd rather stay here now. Well, you think about it. It's the only place a person's really free.
4: Thank you, Mr. Jailhouse, but I'd better get home and take care of Curly.
9: Yeah, he's sure gonna need a little consolation.
4: Curly, what are you staring at me like that for? Curly?
10: It's all over.
4: What is?
10: Well, you mean you hadn't heard the news?
4: What news?
10: Well, they keep repeating it and repeating it on the radio. Listen.
6: And in case you haven't heard the sensational news, it's all over. The treaty was null and void to begin with. It seems that the president's legal advisor, an eminent but anonymous jurist, has discovered that Colonel Davy Gerald sold the Indians land which did not belong to the United States. The treaty is dated April 29, 1803. At that time, the land in question belonged to France. Napoleon did not sell it to the United States until the following day, April 30th. And so, because of Colonel Davy Gerald's stupid mistake, or was it stupid?
11: Oh, that's enough. Jailhouse. Somebody got to him.
4: I suppose somebody did.
11: And here I am, with nothing.
4: You got me.
11: What good are you?
4: Oh, it's true. I guess you married me because you thought I could make you rich.
11: Why do you think I married you?
4: Hey,
11: come back here. Where do you think you're going?
4: After what you just said to me?
11: Oh, I didn't mean it. It's like you get bit by a snake and you get all feverish.
4: Well,
11: I don't know what come over me. Honest. What do I want to be a king for?
4: I don't know.
11: It's a crazy idea. What do I want to be rich for?
4: I don't know.
11: Do you know what I really want to be?
4: Mm-hmm.
11: What I always was. Happy.
4: Living off the land.
11: Yeah. Especially the Hopisaki land. You know, whoever got the jailhouse really did me a favor.
4: Mm-hmm.
11: I'd sure like to know who it was.
4: Well, why don't we just forget it?
0: Mr. James M. Barry wrote a play called What Every Woman Knows, and our little sister is absolutely aware of and in agreement with him, because she understands that what every woman knows is something that every smart woman keeps secret. I, on the other hand, have no secrets from you, and shall return shortly.

We reconsider the story you have just heard, and we ask, could it have happened? And the answer is, why not? But could it be historically true? Again, the answer, why not? We seem to have a sort of chivalry regard for the majesty and wisdom of history, when the fact is that history can be as mixed up and as confused as anything else. Why not? Isn't history the product of human beings? And you know, they can mess things up. Our cast included Russell Horton, Betsy Beard, Earl Hammond, and Ray Owens. The entire production was under the direction of Hyman Brown. This is E.G. Marshall inviting you to return to our Mystery Theater for another adventure in the macabre. Until next time, pleasant

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0: Come in. Welcome. I'm E.G. Marshall. One of the compensations, I'm told, of advanced age is becoming an eccentric. When one is young and on into middle age, eccentricities are regarded with suspicion. We are expected to conform, to be more or less like, or at least similar to others. But in old age, our eccentricities, our oddities and peculiarities are somehow transformed into traits that appear rather dear and delightful. And we can even be loved for them. It's something to look forward to. Not much, but something.
1: What are you doing there, my girl?
2: Why, reading the scriptures, sir.
1: Are you indeed? Let's have a look.
2: Please, sir.
1: That's all too much. A mirror. A mirror concealed between the pages. Out. Out with you. Out of this house, you baggage.
0: Our mystery drama, House Without Mirrors, was written especially for the Mystery Theater by Elspeth Eric and stars Paul Hecht and Norman Rose. I'll be back shortly with Act One.

0: have said before that eccentricity is tolerated, often affectionately, in the elderly. However, the story we bring you now does not concern an elderly person. It's about a man who, at the start of our drama, is about 35 years of age. But his eccentricity dates back to an earlier time, and it was not tolerated or regarded with affection.
1: If I could have afforded a house along the riverbank, I should most certainly have lived in one. But as things stood at this particular time, I had to content myself with daily walks along the riverside for a breath of fresh air and an amount of healthy exercise. So it was that I came to notice and be interested in the man who emerged each morning from one of the houses that so happily overlooked that placidly flowing river.
2: Sir, I beg your pardon.
3: How's that?
2: I don't mean to intrude, but...
3: Is there something I can do for you?
2: Yes, actually there is.
3: Well, that's your service, sir.
2: I walk along the river each morning at the same time, and each morning I see you come out of your house.
3: It is not my house.
2: No. Oh, I thought, well, I assumed that...
3: I am merely a servant in that house.
2: Oh, I didn't know.
3: The house belongs to a gentleman named Mr. Oswald Strange.
2: But I never see Mr. Strange. Of course, he may leave his house at other hours when I am not here to witness his departure.
3: Mr. Strange never leaves the house.
2: Oh, I'm sorry. Is he an invalid?
3: Not precisely.
2: Not precisely.
3: Let us say he is incapacitated.
2: Yes, I understand. Well, anyway, it was yourself who first interested me and has continued to pique my curiosity.
3: Oh, in what way, may I ask?
2: Well, each morning you come out of the house, after a great jingling of bolts and door chains, which I cannot help but hear on those occasions when I happen to be directly in front of the house, you appear, you step forward, and stand upon the doorstep. Forgive me if you feel I intrude upon your privacy.
3: I do not regard it as an intrusion. There's nothing to forgive. Pray, continue.
2: Thank you. I shall. Well, standing on the doorstep, I see you look around and sniff the air. And then you come forward. You cross the road, look down into the river. You do it, may I say, with the air of a man accomplishing a self-imposed task from which nothing is supposed to come.
3: Not entirely true. But go on.
2: Thank you. Then, having done this, you cross the road again. Turning on the threshold to take a final inhalation of air, you disappear once again into the house, bolting and chaining the door as if there were no possibility of its being reopened for at least a week. And yet, the very next day, you appear again, unbolt, unchain the door, sniff the air, cross the road, look into the river, and the identical performance repeated day after day after day. You cannot censure me for being curious.
3: Curious as to what?
2: As to why you do this each day.
3: I do it to check on my appearance. That's why I do it.
2: To check on your appearance. Is that what you said?
3: That is what I said. To check on my appearance. After all, as valet and companion to a gentleman such as Mr. Oswald Strange, I cannot permit myself to appear unkempt and slovenly.
2: No, but surely it can't be necessary to look at your reflection in the river. Surely there's a looking glass you could employ for the purpose?
3: There isn't a looking glass in all that house, sir.
2: No looking glass? Is that what you said?
3: It's some peculiar fancy of my master's. There isn't one in any single room in the house. Not one.
2: How very odd. Why should there be no looking glass in any of the rooms?
3: Ah, sir. There is the mystery. It's just a fancy on the part of my master. His ways are queer ones. And this fancy about the mirror is one of them. In hiring a new servant, the very first...

Good evening, this is your hostess, Zoe. Welcome to Audio Theater for Friday, December 23rd, 2022. This evening, on Audio Theater, we present the first 8 episodes from the old-time radio drama series, Big Sister. Tonight's titles will be Episodes 1, 2, 3, 4, 5, 6, 7, and 8. Tonight's show's original air dates aren't known, but likely aired in 1936. These stories of Ruth Wayne and her problems as a woman, nurse, wife and mother, begin momentarily. Enjoy this evening's presentation.

0: Big Sister, the story of Ruth Wayne and her problems as a woman, as well as a nurse, a wife, and a mother. Today's episode in just a moment, after this message from our sponsor. For many years now, Ruth Wayne, Big Sister, has been helping others with their difficulties. Yet during the past few months, her own happiness has become clouded. She's on her way back to Glen Falls now, still feeling defeated because she was unable to get her husband John to come home with her. And as she looks out of the train window, she is thinking,
1: pretty country. Or is it just because I'm in a train moving, things always look different from a train, just as they always look different afterwards. Mistakes, standing out like road signs. Only somehow we always see them too late, after we've gone past them. Was it a mistake to go to New York? Would he have come back if I hadn't pressed him? He might have called, tried to call, not been able to reach me. Might have. Those awful words. It's all over with now. Done. Finished. Going home alone.
0: Worn out, her eyes closed and her head sinks back against the dusty cushion. She sleeps. But even there in sleep, the same thoughts pursue her. The thought of what might have been. The same room in the same hotel she just left. The hands of the clock pointing again to the hour when she must leave. But this time...
1: Come in. Oh, Porter, will you take these bags down? John.
2: Yes, Ruth.
1: What are you doing here?
2: Well, you said the 3:30 train, didn't you?
1: Yes.
2: Well, not much time. Never is, you know. I've got a cab downstairs. My bags are in it. I'll take yours down.
1: You mean you're taking me to the station?
2: To the station and back to Glen Falls. Or you're taking me... Well, it doesn't matter. We're going together.
1: John, wait. Are you sure? Do you know what this means?
2: Yes, Ruth, I know.
1: Oh, John. What can I say?
2: Well, then don't say anything. Not now. Just... Oh, my darling. Just let me hold you close like this for a minute.
1: Oh, my dearest.
2: So long, Ruth. So long. So much too long.
1: But that's finished with now, John. Forever.
2: You're sure, Ruth?
1: John, how can you ask that, even think it?
2: Because it's something we both have thought of before. There's something we may think of again.
1: No, John, no, never.
2: Be sure, Ruth, be sure, really sure.
1: But I am, John, surer than I have ever been about anything in my life.
2: Yes, you say that with your lips, but what does your heart say? Ask your heart, Ruth. Do you really want me back?
1: Yes, John, I do. I swear.
0: Ruth in a train bound for Glen Falls, dreaming. And John, lying on an unmade bed in a one-room apartment on Washington Square.
3: Yes, who is it?
4: Fred, John. Fred Davis.
2: Oh, yeah, come on in, Fred.
4: How are you, John?
2: Oh, I'm just fine. Wonderful.
4: How are you? You don't look it. I mean, well, that was an awful bad cold you had.
2: Don't let the whiskers fool you. I'm just getting ready for next Christmas. Don't you think there might be a market for a Santa Claus with a real beard?
4: Hey, that's good.
2: You think? No, I don't. Why don't you sit down, Fred?
4: Oh, thanks.
2: Yeah, it is pretty nice of me to ask you to sit down in your own apartment, isn't it?
4: Oh, listen, John, if that's what's bothering you... Look, I've told you a dozen times I was delighted to let you have it.
2: Oh, I know.
4: It's much more convenient for me to stay at the hotel anyway. I mean, well, I'm right there on the job all the time.
2: Well, it's not what's bothering me, but it's why I asked you to come down here. Look... I'm moving out, Fred, back to the hotel. If you still have a room for me, that is. So you can move back here.
4: Well, why, John? I mean, well, what's all the rush? It's much more pleasant down here.
2: And... Well, maybe that's why, Fred. Because I'm not interested in pleasant surroundings. And maybe because I... Oh, I'm sorry, Fred. I didn't mean to sound ungrateful, because I really do appreciate everything you've done for me, really.
4: All I've done for you, after everything you've done for me... Listen, if I live to be 100...
2: Oh, okay, Fred, let's forget it. I don't know if you know it, but Mrs. Wayne went back to Glen Falls today.
4: Yes, the desk clerk told me she was checking out. And, well, I called her. I wanted to say goodbye.
2: Oh? Well, what'd she say?
4: Oh, nothing very much. Just that she was going back, but that you were going to stay here.
2: Oh, I see. Yes, yes.
4: Well, I told her I was awfully sorry I didn't know about it beforehand, so that we could have, well, had a farewell party or something. Well, she said that she probably would be coming back here sometime.
2: Sometime? I see.
4: Yeah, she's a pretty wonderful woman, John. I like her an awful lot.
2: Yes, yes, quite a few people do. Nothing else, Fred? Nothing about me?
4: No, John. At least she... No, nothing else.
2: I see. Seen any good Shakespeare lately, Fred?
4: Shakespeare?
2: Hmm.
4: Oh, you mean the performances in the park?
2: No, not The Tempest. Julius Caesar. The fault, dear Brutus, lies not in our stars, but in ourselves. But we are under.
4: Oh, yeah, I remember that.
2: Well, don't just remember it, Fred. Have 100 copies printed in bulletin-sized type. And any time you hear anyone complaining about bad breaks, tough luck, you just have one. There isn't any such thing as a bad break. You know that, don't you, Fred? Except the bad breaks we make for ourselves.
4: Yeah, I suppose that's true, John.
2: Suppose I'm telling it's true.
4: Oh, I'm not arguing with you. It's just that... Now, look, John. Look, why all the rush about coming back to the hotel? Now, why don't you stay on here for another couple of days? Look, I really don't need the place. Honest.
2: You sure, Fred?
4: Well, of course I'm sure.
2: Well, maybe I will. For just another few days. Somehow, I don't know. I just don't seem to have the energy to go anywhere or do anything right now.
0: We return to the story of Big Sister after this message from our sponsor. And now to Glen Falls, to the railroad station where the last train for New York is due in a few minutes, and where Diane Carville is counting those minutes as a prisoner counts the days of his release.
3: Diane! Diane!
5: Father!
3: Are you going somewhere?
5: Yes, Dad, now that you mention it, I am. You came home a little earlier than I thought you would. Too bad we could have avoided this.
3: Well, there's not going to be any scene, Diane. There was just one question I had to ask.
5: Yes?
3: Why are you going, Diane?
5: Why? Why? That's really funny, knowing how I felt about him all these years.
3: Yes, I do know. The things you've said, anyway. That you love him. Can't live without him. But there's something that you know, too. That John doesn't want you. Never has and never will.
5: Oh, you're wrong, Father. He just doesn't know he does.
3: And you're going to tell him, eh?
5: Yes. Of course I'm going to tell him. I waited, didn't I? I was going to go after him right after he left Glen Falls, but you asked me to wait, and I did. Well, Ruth had her chance, and what happened?

0: You really would like me to, wouldn't you? You'd like me to hurt you really badly the way you're hurting me. And then we'd be all square and you could forget about it and just think about yourself and John. But I'm not going to say any more, Diane. And I'm sorry I said what I did. But if you do go through with this, go to him, it will be my fault. Because in some way I've failed as a father.
1: Will you stop that? It's not your fault. No, it's not. It's... You almost had me there for a minute.
0: Did I? I don't think so. And I didn't think I really could stop you. But I had to try.
1: Yes, I suppose you did.
0: But it's no good, eh?
1: No good.
0: Even though you know what it's going to mean as far as Ruth and I are concerned, the two of us in the same office, knowing that you're in New York with John, even though you know he doesn't love you?
1: Dad, listen. I know John better than anyone else in the world. Yes, even better than Ruth. Because he's like me, just like me, in more ways than you realize. Out of tune, out of step with the whole world. No, he doesn't love me. He doesn't even want me now. But he will. You can tell that to Ruth. He will.
2: Standing there looking at Diane, Dr. Carville strives desperately to find something else to say, something that may touch this daughter of his. But before he can find the words, the train thunders to the station and stops. And as Diane moves toward it, he knows, as he has known all along, that it is useless. And now, this message from our sponsor. Listen tomorrow on the station to Big Sister. This has been a production of Nana Radio. Howard Petrie speaking.

0: Big Sister, the story of Ruth Wayne and her problems as a woman, as well as a nurse, a wife, and a mother. Today's episode in just a moment, after this message from our sponsor. Arrival and departure. It was only a few short hours ago that Deanne Carville left the Glen Falls Railroad Station for New York and John. And now, Big Sister is just arriving at that same station, unaware of what has happened, but depressed enough by the knowledge of her own failure. The station seems even more drab and empty than it did that afternoon. And as Ruth walks toward the exit, she has the feeling that its drabness and emptiness may be a symbol of what her life is going to be like from now on. Then...
1: I'll take your bags, Ruth.
2: What? Oh, Reed.
1: I won't drop them, really. That's it.
2: But, Reed...
1: Why so surprised?
2: Well, because when I spoke to Diane, I told her I didn't want anyone to meet me. Either you or Dr. Carville. It's terribly late.
1: All the more reason for it. I was afraid there might not be any cabs, and I knew there wouldn't be any porters. This way, I've got Dr. Carville's car.
2: Is he...
1: No. He followed instructions. He's home. Here we are. In you go. Have you had dinner? I wasn't sure whether there was a diner on the train, whether you wanted to go straight home or stop off someplace.
2: If you don't mind, straight home, Reed.
1: Of course. I'm not going to ask you any questions, Ruth. There's nothing much to ask. And, well, I know how tired you must be. But if there's anything you want to know about what's been happening here...
2: Is Richard all right?
1: He was this afternoon. I called.
2: Then everything else can wait until tomorrow.
1: Right.
0: Glancing sideways, Reed sees Ruth's eyes close and her head go back against the shiny seat cover. And for the first time, he becomes aware of how exhausted she is by her ordeal. They drive on through

0: Then... Ruth, you're home.
1: Oh. Thanks, Reed.
0: I'll take you back, Zen.
1: No, you needn't bother, really.
0: Oh, I won't stay, unless you want me to.
1: Well, if you don't mind, I'd rather you didn't.
0: I understand.
1: I failed. You know that, don't you, Reed?
0: Now, why do you say that, Ruth? You can't tell just because he didn't come back with
1: but
0: you.
1: But I did. When I went there to New York, I was... Well, I was a little afraid, but I was hopeful. I was sure I could get him to see things in perspective. Then when I saw him, yes, even the first time, I just couldn't reach him.
0: Ruth.
1: When I left,
0: Ruth, please.
1: I'm sorry, Reed. I'm all right. It's just that, well, I did fail. I know I did.
0: Ruth, he needs time to think about whatever you said to him, and a lot of other things as well. Tomorrow, next week, next month, he may just pick himself up, get on a train, and come back here. The important thing is not to give up hope.
1: Thanks, Reed, for picking me up, driving me home, and for everything else.
2: Reed?
0: Why, yes, Dr. Carvel. Where are you?
2: In here, the living room.
0: Oh, I thought you'd gone to bed.
2: What would be the sense of that? I couldn't sleep.
0: No, I suppose not.
2: Well, did you meet her all right?
0: Mm-hmm. Train was just a few minutes late.
2: And how was she?
0: Hard to say. You know how she holds on to herself.
2: Yes.
0: Ruth looked, well, pretty worn out.
2: I can imagine. What did she say?
0: Not very much. I didn't ask any questions, of course.
2: Well, naturally.
0: Said that she'd failed, that she found out that she couldn't reach him.
2: I know. I felt the same thing, that he'd closed the door on everything and everyone he ever knew, locked himself away.
0: Well, I tried to tell her that there might be a delayed reaction, but, well, I don't think I was fooling her any more than she was fooling herself.
2: I'll see her tomorrow. Talk to her, too. I don't know whether she'll want to come right back to the office again or not. In a way, it might be a good thing. Keep her too busy to think. On the other hand, she doesn't know about Diane.
0: No. Well, at least I didn't tell her.
2: That's good. She's got enough on her mind as it is.
0: What about you?
2: What do you mean?
0: Diane, and now Ruth, too.
2: Oh, that. Somehow you can always be a lot clearer about someone else's problems than you can be about your own.
0: Yes, that's true. Funny.
2: What is?
0: Oh, the way this all worked out. Ruth leaving John, leaving New York, and coming back here. Diane leaving here and going to New York to John. If you knew the speed of the two trains, you could figure out exactly where they passed each other, going in opposite directions.
2: Very interesting when you put it in a mathematical formula, but people aren't algebraic symbols.
0: I know. Why do things like this have to happen?
2: Would you do something for me, Reed?
0: Well, of course. What is it?
2: I'm tired, awfully tired. Would you play something for me?
0: Well, I really don't feel very much like it.
2: Well, perhaps that's a good reason why you should.
0: Music hath charms, huh? And discipline. One of the first things you learn if you want to be a doctor. No emotion. Have to learn to control it. Nothing much you can do about what you feel, but just don't show it. Just go on as if nothing really touches you. And then after a while, atrophy sets in and you won't feel anymore.
2: Oh, please, Reed, please.
0: Sorry, Dr. Carvel. I'll just play.
3: We return to the story of Big Sister after this message from our sponsor.

0: It's about a half hour later now. Ruth is alone in the living room of a house she has lived in for years, but which now suddenly seems strange and alien, very large and very empty. Her housekeeper, Mrs. Carter, left a few minutes ago, but Ruth still can't seem to get herself to climb the stairs, go into the bedroom that, from now on, is going to have one empty bed. Finally, she does start up, walking quietly down the upstairs hall. She pauses for a moment outside Richard's room. Silence. But unable to restrain herself, she opens the door, looks in.
1: Mother, is that you?
2: Richard. Oh, did I wake you?
1: No, Mother. I tried to stay up. I wanted to wait for you. But then I must have fallen asleep. And, oh, Mother.
2: Oh, Richard, my dearest.
1: Oof. I missed you. I missed you an awful lot.
2: And I missed you more than you'll ever know. Well, that's why I just had to look in here. I couldn't wait until tomorrow morning to see you.
1: I would have felt bad if you hadn't. It's been an awful long time. At least, well, it seemed awful long.
2: Well, it couldn't have seemed any longer to you than it did to me, Rich. But I'm home now.
1: Yes. Mother?
2: Yes, dear?
1: Did Daddy come home with you? Is he here, too?
2: No, Richard. He's still in New York.
1: Oh, I see. I saw quite a lot of Reed, Dr. Bannister, while you were away.
2: Did you, dear?
1: Yeah. He took me to a ball game once and out fishing. I got a perch that size. Over a pound.
2: Oh, I wish I'd seen it, Richard.
1: Well, maybe we can go again sometime. Mother, is Daddy coming back?
2: That's a pretty hard question to answer, Richard, with just a plain yes or no.
1: You don't have to answer, Mother. I just thought...
2: I'd like to try, Richard. It's just that... Well, it is a little complicated. You see, I love your father very much. And I know that he loves both of us, too. We spend a lot of time together in New York talking about ourselves and about you. He wasn't very happy, Richard. He missed us both a lot. And he's going to miss us even more. But still, he felt it would be best if he didn't come back to Glen Falls with me right now. Not until he's sure he understands a great many things. It's not going to be easy for any of us. Because we can't be sure that he is going to come back. But we can hope. And somehow when you do that, keep your courage. Keep on hoping. Things do work out one way or another. Richard? Oh, bless you. Sleep well.
0: Bending down, Ruth kisses the sleeping boy, then tiptoes out of the room. She has no way of knowing whether what she has said has given him any comfort or reassurance. But, strangely enough, she herself feels better than she has in many weeks. And now, this message from our sponsor.

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This has been a production of Nana Radio. Howard Petrie speaking.

0: Big Sister, the story of Ruth Wayne and her problems as a woman, as well as a nurse, a wife, and a mother. Today's episode in just a moment, after this message from our sponsor. Noon of a full and busy day, the day after Big Sister's return from New York. Thinking back over the morning, Ruth realizes, with a sense of gratitude and relief, that since office hours began, she hasn't once had a chance to think about herself and her problems, about John or Diane or the future. Then, as she crosses the empty waiting room on her way to the door...
1: Ruth! Oh, Ruth!
2: Oh, hello, Reed. I thought you were at the hospital.
1: Oh, I just got back. Where are you going?
2: Home for lunch.
1: Oh, well, I thought I might be able to persuade you to have a bite with me.
2: Sorry, Reed, not today. I'm afraid I've got a previous engagement.
1: Richard?
2: Yes.
1: Can I walk part of the way with you? I'd kind of like to stretch my legs.
2: Well, surely. As a matter of fact, if you care to, I'm sure there'll be plenty for you, too.
1: Well, thanks, Ruth, but... Well, I think he should have a chance to be alone with you. Besides, he's probably had enough of me to hold him for a while.
2: He told me that you'd taken him out several times while I was away to a ball game, fishing... It was awfully nice of you, Reed.
1: Nonsense. I did it the first time because, well, I knew he was lonesome. He missed you. But after that, it was because I enjoyed it so much myself. He's a pretty swell kid.
2: He thinks quite a lot of you, too. Reed, how much longer are you going to stay here in Glen Falls? Have you thought about it at all?
1: In a general sort of way. Why?
2: Well, I was just wondering how long a leave they'd given you from the medical center.
1: Oh, strange you're bringing that up. I got a letter from the center asking me when I was coming back. I still haven't answered them.
2: Don't you want to go back?
1: In a way. And in a way, I'd like to stay here.
2: In Glen Falls? But why?
1: It's hard to say. I suppose partly because I like the life, the people here. And partly because, well, Dr. Carbo called it an exaggerated sense of the importance of direct contact with the patients.
2: I think that's true, Reed. We couldn't possibly get along without the doctor in general practice. He's the backbone of medicine. But where would he be without the trained researcher, the man who makes the discoveries he uses in his practice?
1: Et tu, Brute? Or did Dr. Carbo coach you?
2: Oh, is that what he said?
1: Pretty much.
2: Well, I think he's right. I don't think I've ever told you, in so many words, how very much I appreciate your coming here in the first place, helping us out while John was away. I don't think I can tell you even now. I know how long you waited to get that post at the center, and I know what important work you were doing there.
1: I think you're the one who's exaggerating now, exaggerating the importance of what I was doing.
2: No, I don't think I am, Reed. In fact, I know I'm not. You helped us out in a very real emergency. But I really think you should go back to the medical center.
1: Well, thinking isn't always the whole answer, Ruth. Do you want me to go back?
2: Well, what difference does that make, Reed? Why should that enter into it?
1: It just does.
2: Then yes, Reed, I do want you to go back.
1: Oh. Well, in that case, I guess it's something I ought to consider.
0: Let's go to New York now, to the one-room apartment on Washington Square, where John has been staying since he left the High Towers Hotel.
3: Yes, come in. I was...
4: Hello, John.
3: Well, Diane, what in the name... What are you doing here?
4: It's not a very cordial greeting.
3: I don't feel very cordial. I asked you what you were doing here. How did you find out where I was?
4: Well, if you want something badly enough, you usually can find some way to get it.

0: Oh boy. Yes, once again, it is 1930 UTC, and that means it's time for another exciting episode of the Dubious Goals Committee. My name is Tobe, I'm the chairman of this committee, and, oh yeah, I'm obviously sitting in my bathtub once again. Because when I woke up about 45 minutes ago, I was a little twitchy. My muscles were twitching. Oh, my legs were weird. My foot was weird. My back was weird. So we're gonna sit in the hot... we're gonna sit in the hot water for a while. Try to get this all straightened out. And I've got me a big cup of tea here as well. Oh, it's so good. Oh boy. Okay, so I've got my weird sinuses stuff going on as well. So hopefully my sinus business will clear up. As we sit here. And the first thing that I ran into this morning was an email from Booper. I just was checking my email just minutes ago. And if you'll remember correctly, Booper and I have been discussing the movie Peter Rabbit. To some minor extent. And I got an email from him today saying that now he might go see it only because he saw this crazy headline somewhere on the web that basically said that homicidal anaphylaxis scene in the movie Peter Rabbit angers parents of kids with allergies. So apparently there's some kind of anaphylaxis scene, an allergic reaction probably caused by Peter Rabbit as a weapon. And so apparently that has angered the parents of children with severe allergies. Notice that it doesn't say that it angers people with severe allergies. It angers the parents of children with severe allergies. Which I find to be interesting in itself. Now, as someone who is very familiar with the symptoms of anaphylaxis, I'm wondering if I would be offended if I saw a scene in a movie in which somebody was intentionally sent into anaphylactic shock. And to be perfectly honest, no, I don't think I would be. But then again, maybe I'm not a normal person. But I'm thinking this is an unusual thing. This is like being mad at somebody who has the flu, being angry at somebody who has the flu, or being angry at a movie in which somebody gives the flu to somebody else on purpose. So parents of kids with the flu would get mad. I don't even know what to think about it. It's so bizarre that I can't even figure out why anybody... who knows? It's just crazy. But that was only one of the emails I got today. Let me turn off the water here. Oh, there we go. I got an email from my aunt. Like, was that yesterday? And she was telling me that she has... she has figured out how to listen to Anon Radio. and so she can listen to my show. And if she's listening right now, I would just like to say hi to my Aunt Susan in Colorado. Hi, Susan. But anyway, she emailed me that she figured out how to do this, and I emailed her back saying, great. Oh, and by the way, it seems like I remember somebody telling me that my cousins were going to be coming out to Omaha for some reason soon, blah, blah, blah. And she wrote back and said, oh, yes. That's this weekend, in fact. My cousin's kid has a volleyball tournament here in town. And so he's bringing pretty much the whole family out. Almost the whole family. One of the kids is staying home with grandma with the dog. And so I might be watching some volleyball this weekend. Kind of excited about it. I don't know what the plan is exactly. But my aunt also told me that my cousin talked to my dad yesterday. So my dad will have more information. And I will be speaking with my dad today. Or at least that's the plan. My dad's been sick. He had a cold. And I saw him on, I think it was, what, Saturday night? And he was starting to feel better, a lot better. So the plan was, well, maybe Monday we can go out and go shopping for a new microwave. Because if you'll remember correctly, my microwave died. And so it needs to be replaced. So not only do I have to go out and find a new microwave, which shouldn't be all that difficult, I have to reinstall it. Because this is not a countertop microwave. This is the kind of microwave that hangs from the cabinets above the stove. So there's, you know, a couple of extra pain in the neck steps there. And I'm not real excited about that, but I'm sure we can figure it out, me and my dad. So I'm waiting to hear from my dad to see if he still wants to go out today to go looking for microwaves. Or more accurately, go looking for one particular microwave. So in the run-up to all of this thinking about the microwave, you know, I've had to measure it and do stuff. And my dad sent me an email, a couple days ago saying, think about what kind of options you want in a microwave. And I thought, okay. The funny thing is I do not use any of the special features of a microwave. There's a lot of extra buttons on a microwave that are features that I just don't use. And so I started thinking about, well, what kind of features do I want? Well, the only feature that I really want is I want the microwave to be large enough on the inside that I can put my teacup in there. And this teacup is pretty big. So my dad said, oh, you should bring your teacup with us. Oh, I don't know if I want to take my teacup with me, because then I would be that idiot carrying around the giant cup for no reason. Plus, my teacup usually has tea in it. So in order for me to take my teacup, I would have to, you know, drain it of tea. So I've sort of been trying to think of other options. You know, I'm measuring this with my fingers, and I could estimate when I'm there, when I'm at the store looking at microwaves. Or I was thinking I could take a ruler or a tape measure or something. Or I could just cut a strip of cardboard that's exactly as long as the teacup is tall. And that way I would have a gauge that I could use when we're checking out the microwaves. So I don't know. I don't know which solution I will eventually use, but that's what I'll be doing today, hopefully. Is looking for a microwave. I didn't really realize how much I used the microwave until I didn't have it. You know, I use it about 4 or 5 times, maybe more, a day just to reheat tea. I use it in the morning to cook my sausage. My breakfast sausage that I eat every morning. And I use my microwave to reheat any leftovers that I actually cook. And that was the other stupid thing that happened the other day. I ran out of food and I thought, okay, well, I gotta go to the store and get non-microwavable food. So I did that, came home and I cooked, and put the leftovers in the refrigerator, and then the next day I realized, oh wait, I can't heat up the leftovers because I don't have a microwave. So that was kind of stupid. And then there are the times when I just eat, you know, frozen microwavable food. So on any given day, I probably use the microwave. And I forgot to account for one other thing. The other thing I use the microwave for is its timer. So whenever I'm making tea, I will just set the timer on the microwave to remind me to take the tea bag out at a certain time. Or sometimes I'll use the microwave timer to remind me to get out of the bathtub in time to see a football game or a movie. And so not having that timer is what's really messing me up. And I'll use that timer as many times as I make tea a day, plus one or two. So that's an additional 7 or 8 uses of the microwave per day. Bringing my grand total to somewhere between 15 and 20 uses of the microwave each and every day. And I thought, wow, I really depend on my microwave more than I thought I did. Yes. Yes, I do. So I'm looking forward to having a replacement soon. I've never really realized how much I use my microwave. Microwave day. Yay. I'm also vaguely excited about my cousin and his family coming into town. I haven't seen these people in like 7 years, so that'll be fun. Good tea. I love drinking tea. Oh. Ow. There we go. Oh, my guts are a little bit weird today, too. Huh. What could that be from? Anyway. So, what else is going on? Oh, I managed to catch a little bit of biathlon in the Olympics yesterday. It was the men's, what is it, a 10K sprint, I think? I don't remember. I'm still shocked by the results. The big favorite, there's a couple of favorites for men's biathlon. A Frenchman named Martin Fourcade. It's probably the number one guy these days. The guy that everybody's trying to beat. And his main competition are some Norwegian gentlemen. One guy by the name of Johan Thingnes Bø. Or his last name might actually be pronounced Boo. Or is it Jonathan? Is it Johan Thingnes Bø Boo, or is it Jonathan Thingnes Bø? It's JT Boo. That's how I know it. Well, yesterday, everybody was expecting, you know, the typical battle between these two guys. So there's a couple of other Norwegians, too, including Boo's brother. And what's the third guy's name? I don't remember off the top of my head. But boy, oh boy, everything was topsy-turvy yesterday in biathlon. I don't remember how many guys that were in that particular race, like 80 or something like that, and they, you know, send them off 30 seconds apart. Martin Fourcade, he was launched in the 68th position. And Boo was before him a couple of spots. And everybody was shocked when Boo missed three targets. There's only 10 targets in this entire race. You do five of them prone, you do five of them standing. And in his first round of shooting, he missed three targets. And everybody was shocked. I mean, missing three targets out of 10, you're out. You have no chance of winning if you miss more than one. Even missing one can really screw you up. You better hope everybody else misses one too. But no, this guy who is one of the greatest, he misses three. And so then a half an hour later, once, you know, Martin Fourcade starts, everybody was all excited. Yay, he's going to do it. If he stays perfect, meaning if he, you know, doesn't make any misses, he'll probably win because he's also the fastest skier and blah, blah, blah. So it finally comes time for the Frenchman to shoot. And he gets down there and he misses three targets too. Can you believe it? It was shocking. So both of these major guys are knocked out of the competition almost right off the bat. And the guy who ended up winning was a German guy named, what was his name? I want to say Pfeiffer. Is that right? I was shocked. But no, I've seen this German guy do pretty good before. I mean, he usually finishes in the top 10. So boy, that was a really strange event yesterday. So hopefully everybody shakes off those nerves and the rest of the events go a little bit more smoothly, but oh boy, was that messed up. Really, really strange. But boy, oh boy, I was really interested in those rifles again. I was looking at them very carefully, trying to figure various things out, and I'm really, really dying to shoot one of those. I would love to sit at those targets. I don't want to be wearing skis, but that's a tough shot to make. That's 50, what is it, a 50 meter shot? And the target, the prone target is what, 5 centimeters? Oh boy. I wonder if I could hit a target that big from that distance. You really got to wonder. Maybe if somebody else zeroed in the sights for me, I might be able to do it. I'm no marksman, but I sure would like to fire one of those rifles just to see what it's like. Just because, you know, just what a well-made machine. I am not your typical American gun nut, but I do have an appreciation for certain types of firearms. And I appreciate, you know, real heavy-duty, match-grade, hardcore stuff like biathlon rifles. I have an appreciation for that. I also have an appreciation for, you know, black powder firearms. Antique guns interest me just because the odd simplicity. Modern firearms, I'm not quite as interested in, although the mechanics of them do interest me. I like guns in the sense that I appreciate the design of firearms, but I don't really have any interest in small arms, modern small arms. I'm more interested in very large guns. And when I say very large guns, I don't mean Dirty Harry and his 44 mag. That's still a teeny tiny gun. Any, in my opinion, any gun whose caliber is expressed as a fraction is a tiny gun. So, I'm talking about, I like guns that have calibers over 1 inch. And even then, even like a 25 millimeter gun is still, I like artillery. I'm a big fan of artillery. I'm interested in 105 millimeter caliber guns. We're talking about cannons here, people. Cannons, mortars, howitzers. Shooting things from a very, very long way away. And you know, it's not that I'm interested in the guns so much as I'm interested in the math. Just the ability to hit a target from, say, 10 miles away, just launching a projectile into the air that is not self-guided. You see what I'm saying here? So, there's been a lot of technological advances in artillery. They are in artillery these days. They can do lots of crazy stuff with cannons, but I'm still just fascinated with projectiles and ballistics in general. I don't know why that is. Why would some simple math equations be so fascinating to me? I don't know. I just like the idea of being able to, you know, throw a projectile such a long distance and actually manage to hit something, you know, or get close enough to count. You know how it is with artillery. Oh, and you know how it is with tea, too. Man, this tea. Oh, this tea is doing it for me. Yeah. Starting to feel a little bit better. I can tell my muscles are relaxing. Oh. My gut's a little weird, but that'll settle down here in the next hour or so. I just need to drink some more tea, I think. And then, I gotta go out shopping for a microwave. I should go to the grocery store, too. I'm almost out of waffles. I could go to the grocery store tomorrow, but if I'm out and about today, although I don't know how long I'm going to be out, and if we try to install that microwave today, that could take a while. I'm almost wondering if I should try to take out the microwave now. The old microwave is still mounted in position under the cabinets over the stove. But this, it looks like it's an easily a two-man job. Somebody has to unscrew it while somebody holds it so it doesn't fall. So, I don't know. Should I start loosening up the screws? What do I need to do? I don't know. Just wondering how I can make this happen faster and easier. And that's one reason why I'm doing the show now as opposed to later. So we got plenty of time to switch out the microwave, which is going to be around the same time I need to eat. So maybe I should eat more food before we even go out to look for the microwave. Because by the time we get back, I'll be hungry and blah, blah, blah, blah, blah, blah. These are the logistics of my life. I have to plan when I eat. I have to eat in a certain time window. Otherwise, I get weird. And so, I have to plan ahead what time I'm going to actually eat. Or at least, you know, try to... Gah, excuse me. It's not that I have to plan out when I'm going to eat so much as I have to anticipate when this is going to happen. It's not a matter of planning, it's anticipation. If that makes any sense. I don't know if it does or not. And I haven't even checked the weather today. It just occurred to me. Is today cold? I'm like, it must be kind of cold. Kind of cold. Oh, but I don't want to go out if it's super freezing. Not because it's cold, but because I don't want to walk around in a giant store in two or three coats and, you know, sweat and then break into anaphylaxis. That won't be fun. So hopefully this is only a one coat day. Hopefully I will only have to wear a single outer garment while I'm looking around in a giant store for my microondas. So that'll be fun. I'm also kind of looking forward to going to microwave shopping because, well, you can imagine. I think I've mentioned it already. Any stores that we have here that carry microwaves are also going to carry a lot of televisions. And so I'm going to take a certain antisocial device with me just to see if I can have some fun in a store while I'm searching for a microwave. Won't that be fun? Yes, it will. Yes, it will. Ugh. So, I'm just thinking about what I'm going to do between now and then. Obviously, I'm going to drink some tea. Oh, it's so good. And I might watch a little television. Or do I have computer stuff I need to do? Oh, no, I'm good. So maybe I'll watch a little bit of the Olympics. Maybe I'll look around to see if there's any football on. But the worst part of it is the football channel is also the Olympics channel. And so the Olympics are superseding football right now. Last night, my highlight show wasn't on. I was very angry. And I had to watch the ESPN highlight show, which isn't quite as good. And they don't have complete coverage of any particular league, but they have a lot of coverage from all the leagues from around the world. And so I get to see stuff that I wouldn't normally have gotten to see. But on the other hand, I don't get to see the stuff that I really wanted to see. So it's all a big trade-off. Oh, boy. And, of course, we're in 31 Days of Oscars. So what's on TCM today and or tonight? I'll have to look into that to see if there's any classic movies going to be on because I don't want to miss Lawrence of Arabia. It's been a while since I've seen El Lawrence. And so I'm kind of itching to see it again. I don't know. It's a good movie. Oh, boy. I got to get it together. I got to get my act together and get motivated, get my energy levels back up and running because I've got a busy day today. And that means that I should probably say that you, my devoted and very loyal listeners, have been listening to the Dubious Goals Committee, a show that airs every single day at, say it with me now, 1930 UTC, right here on Anon Radio, the streaming radio service of the Superdimension Fortress Public Access Unix System. I've been throwing that in there, Snowdusk style, just because I think that's cool. But anyway, I gotta get out of here, so bye-bye, kids.
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1: Hey, my chatties and my uncles here. 2300 hours on the set, demon. You're gonna be tuning into this Banana Republic and all. They got some special vibes there, hanging out down by the Blue Lagoon and all, trying to catch a shed, trying to catch a cherry. One never knows what you're gonna get on a Saturday night. But one thing for sure, you're gonna get some mean tunes.

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0: 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I do a show here on the non-radio called Objects and Mirrors every Tuesday at 0100 hours UTC, very much in the style of what I used to do as a college radio DJ. A lot of rock, some jazz, some soul, some classic alternative, whatever I feel like. 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

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Hold on, it's not Thursday. 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

0: This is a Banana Republic at 2300 hours on a Saturday. We will be talking to people on the airwaves, just like in the old days on the Robben Island. If you want to listen in, you'd better tune in on time. Otherwise, I will be on the beach breaking rocks.
1: You guys hear me? This is the Banana Republic. We're gonna be talking to yous at 2300 hours on Saturdays. And just remember, rules is rules. If you're not listening, I'm going to be taking you to the Robben Island, and yous also gonna have to be breaking the rocks up on the beach. Yummy!

0: This is the Gordon Mudrug. From the S to the D to the F, I am the original SDF gangster. I'm a demigod cyber cheddar. And I like to go online. I'm a demigod cyber cheddar. I'm online all the time. When I go into the room, everybody lives. Cause I'm a demigod cyber cheddar. And I never aim to please. When I ask you for your wares, I say it like wares. Cause I'm a demigod cyber cheddar. And I keeps asking for the wares. When I post on your news group, I end in the flames. Cause I'm a demigod cyber cheddar. And claim a claim to the flames. I'm a demigod cyber cheddar. And I like to go online. I'm a demigod cyber cheddar. I'm online all the time. I'm a demigod. I'm a demigod. I'm a demigod. I'm a demigod. I'm a dem. I'm a dem. I'm a demigod cyber cheddar. And I hope you like my plan.
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0: Science Report presents Piano Tuning and Micro Worlds. Sound as though that piano is in tune? Well, it probably is, according to 20th century standards. The tuning of each key is equidistant in terms of tone from the key before and after. But during the 18th century, pianos were tuned differently. Dr. Owen Jorgensen of Michigan State University's School of Music tells how past pianists would feel about today's tuning methods.
1: It's very possible that the musicians would have considered the piano to be out of tune, or at least crudely tuned. Maybe not totally or entirely tolerably out of tune or anything to that extent, but certainly not refined to the degree that they were used to.
0: Today's tuning is called equal temperament. 2 centuries ago, not all keys on a piano were the same tone from octave to octave. This gave chords from harpsichords and pianos a different tone. Some of the world's great composers, in fact, wrote with that kind of tone in view. Today, most musicians hardly realize that these instruments can have a different form of tuning.
1: In today's music world, there are very few musicians who are aware that the tuning of the 18th century was different. And mostly, the people that are beginning to become aware of this are harpsichordists and some early 40 pianists.
0: Old-world tuning is termed well-tempered. Today's tuning style, called equal temperament, evolved to fit the tone and color of more modern 19th and 20th century music. But if more contemporary music sounds harsh in old-style tuning, how does early music sound on today's pianos? Answers Dr. Jorgensen.
1: Music that was written for the old tuning and played in the modern temperament called equal temperament just simply lacks color. And the reason is that all of the tones are spaced exactly equally apart from each other. That would be very similar to looking at a painting reproduced in black and white.
0: Peering into minuscule worlds has always been an ambition of scientists. The first optical microscopes enabled researchers to see microorganisms. Today, technology has developed so that we are able to get a glimpse of molecules, and possibly in time to come, the very atoms of which molecules are made. The instrument that accomplishes this feat is called the transmission electron microscope, and physicist Murray Gibson of AT&T Bell Labs explains the basis for its capabilities.
2: A transmission electron microscope relies on very high energy electrons, which have sufficient energy to penetrate through a very thin sample of material and form an image which is very much like the image formed by an ordinary optical microscope.
0: Resolution is the key factor in viewing smaller worlds. Basically, no energy can delineate something smaller than its own wavelength. The smaller the wavelength, the higher the ability to distinguish smaller features. The illumination behind the transmission electron microscope comes from electrons. Dr. Gibson sums up the relation of resolution and wavelength.
2: Well, the advantage to electron microscopes as far as resolution is concerned is the wavelength. The ultimate resolution of any optical instrument, be it electron optics or X-rays or light, a familiar light microscope, is given by the wavelength of the radiation that is used to form the image.
0: A transmission electron microscope is able to magnify objects millions of times. On this scale, a baseball would appear as large as the Earth. Yet improvements for this hardware, which can already see large molecules, are in the offing. Brighter electron sources will help. So will better optical systems that take over where the electron beam leaves off. Yet one more benefit will come from a vibration-free environment, explains Dr. Gibson.
2: When you take a picture of a material, if there's any vibration, that vibration will blur the image and make it useless. And at the moment, we're at the level that motions that correspond to speeds of only 1 foot per century are sufficient to blur the pictures that we're taking.
0: This has been Science Report, presented by the American Institute of Physics. Scientists exploring the universe we live in, researching today for the world of tomorrow.

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1: 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Usually, I just monologue and play music. Very occasionally, I'll do conversations / interviews. 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

0: This is Science Report. Today, vibroacoustics. Vibration. It can annoy or calm. Sound. It can foster serenity or destroy concentration. Put them together and you get the science of vibroacoustics. Just how the mixture of sound and vibration affects human beings is of critical importance, among other things, to our space program. Generally speaking, lower frequencies produce vibration, which is felt. Higher frequencies are more often transmitted as sound, which is heard. The combined effects of vibration and sound aren't simply added together. Often the two interact, producing an enhanced effect. Just how this enhanced effect influences human beings is the study of vibroacoustics. Dr. Kelly Wilshire, who works at NASA's Langley Research Center, elaborates.
1: Each particular person has their own limits or tolerance to noise and sound. Some people are very much annoyed or bothered by particular types of sounds, characteristics of sounds that wouldn't bother other people. So it's a very individualistic phenomenon.
0: Uncovering what parameters govern human response to a given condition of noise and vibration is the goal of vibroacousticians. Human psychology is a critical aspect of vibroacoustic research. It's also highly variable. Unbearable noise to an adult might be soothing music to a teenager. The immediate goal of this science is improved performance of astronauts. According to Dr. Wilshire, the focus of current work is to establish acceptable levels of noise and vibration for humans in outer space. But, she says, spin-offs from this space-oriented research will benefit us all. Science Report, a feature of the American Institute of Physics.

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Stoke Source, life's beverage. Tune in at 0100 hours UTC on a Tuesday. It's where you'll find it. It's where the secret recipe lies. You will find what I like to call jangle pop or space junk. 0100 hours UTC on a Tuesday. See you there. Bye-bye. Perhaps your radio needs some listening therapy. 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Only available at 0100 hours UTC on a Tuesday. You will hear me talk about a vast array of things and play some sweet, sweet tunes. 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Bye-bye.

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1: Hey, my chatties and my uncles here. 2300 hours on the set, demon. You're gonna be tuning into this Banana Republic and all. They got some special vibes there, hanging out down by the Blue Lagoon and all, trying to catch a shed, trying to catch a cherry. One never knows what you're gonna get on a Saturday night. But one thing for sure, you're gonna get some mean tunes.

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0: 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I'm Audie Cornish.
1: And I'm Melissa Block. Facebook and other social networks have transformed the way we interact online, but using computers to share information and meet friends predates the 21st century. 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
2: Before Facebook, before MySpace, even before Al Gore, there was an internet. The 1980s internet, when users still connected through phone lines and communicated through simple lines of text. It may sound outdated, but today, that version of the internet is still very much alive.
3: How do you pronounce your name?
4: I always type it, so there's never really any need to pronounce it, but I guess Bullywiff, that's how you might say it.
2: Bullywiff is this guy's handle, his screen name. Offline, he's Pat McNamee King, a 23-year-old college student in Concord, New Hampshire.
3: So we're near your parents' basement?
4: Yeah, I'm connected to the internet through an Ethernet cable I pulled down through the ceiling. There's a big piece of exposed communication stuff, bunch of telephone cable wires. It's dark in here. Just storage, bunch of stuff.
2: Perched over a small laptop, Pat/Bullywiff logs into an online community called SDF. It's sort of like Facebook, Gmail, and a gaming site all rolled into one. But there aren't videos or pictures or even ads on the screen.
4: This is a lot more elegant, I think. This is just text. There's no mouse. It's just all in a command line. Using a mouse and having windows and dragging stuff around it's distracting.
2: This is the internet for people that actually understand how the internet works. Instead of websites, users are accessing a shared operating system. They can chat, email, and post within the system, but only by typing in commands. SDF has been around since 1987 and currently has about 30,000 members. But at one time, this type of computing was the internet.
5: They were extremely popular. They were like the alternative to AOL and CompuServe back in the early days. But nowadays, they're, you know, very, very obscure.
2: Rob Fleischman is a computer scientist and internet expert. He says that at one time, porn and pirated materials were commonly shared on these systems.
5: These little areas of the internet that are not particularly popular are great places for nefarious characters.
2: Most of that business has migrated onto the mainstream web, along with all the legal activities, too. SDF is now really just a hangout for computer hobbyists. Back in the 80s, when users still had to use landline telephones to connect, they would usually only communicate with other computers that had a local number. Nobody wanted to pay long-distance charges. And because other users were in your area code, it was common for them to get together in person. Online friends actually became real friends. Today, users from around the globe are on SDF, but they still do occasionally meet up in person.
4: I think that would be really cool. I haven't come across anyone in Concord, New Hampshire. If I did, I'd love to meet up with them.
2: For now, Pat McNamee King is satisfied just surfing around on SDF. Rob Fleischman told me that this type of computing will never totally fade away. There will always be users that are willing to trade the bells and whistles of a website for the hard elegance of code. But because SDF requires some serious computer know-how, it will likely stay limited to the internet's basement. For NPR News, I'm Todd Bookman in Concord, New Hampshire.

Hello and welcome to Astral Peak's new classical music. I'm your host, Patu, and we're glad you could join us. Astral Peaks is produced by Astral Jim and Frank D. at the Flying Pig Ranch and Thistle Farm Studio. Dark Sky Alliance is the group dynamic for percussionist Jerry Marotte, keyboardist Rupert Greenall, Eric the Taylor on synth, and guitarist David Helpling. Here is Interdwell.

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I'm your host, Paw 2. For today's playlist, just head over to fprtf.net and click on the Astro Peaks playlist button. Next, Robert Rich and Marcus Reuter with their collaboration To Find What's Missing. Then two wonderfully whimsical pieces by the Green Isaac Orchestra. I'll name them after the set.

You've to Astral Peak's new classical music. Our show is produced at the Flying Pig Ranch and Thistle Farm Orchid Studio by Frank D. and Astral Jim. I'm your host, Pa 2. Thanks for giving us a listen. Taking us out today, here again is Jennifer Higdon and the Cypress String Quartet with Quiet Art.

Welcome to Evolution Revolution with DJ Damaru. We just listened to Common Grounds from the artist Hardy Tree. I find their music quite melancholic, and I wanted to do a Halloween special without being too on the nose. I do have the rockabilly classic that a lot of people love to hear for Halloween, but I thought I'd be more into my type of music because it's my show. Yeah, so this is Halloween 2023, full moon, solar eclipse, all at the same time. And yeah, I was wondering today how to spend the day. Hello, Raxu. There's Zorov and Raxu and Cake in the chat. A few people listening. This is, oh, do they say which show? I was wondering. I think I'm 125th show or something like that. And yeah, I was wondering, what is Halloween like in my world? And my first reaction, I like disguise. You know, I'm a I'm into theater and disguise and the spookiness of it. It's all good, but I'm not enjoying so much the festivities around it. Maybe the Dia de la Muerte would be more interesting if there was a bit of a spiritual twist to it, as some people feel that this month is where the realm of the dead people and the realm of human are as close as they can be. So people are invited to have ritual for their ancestors, the teachers who have passed, or the parents or family members. And that's a good time to connect with them. For myself, I've been having a lot of dreams, lucid dreaming, and different fairly deep, interesting dreams. And I did not set up an altar for my ancestors, although that's something I should plan on. But today I thought that I could, instead of being all spiritual and such, talk about spooky stuff that happened in my life. And see if that's a little entertaining. Let's listen a little more to the Hardy Tree, Common Ground, a garden square in the snow.

A Garden Square in the Snow. That's from the album The Hardy Three from the person, band, DJ Common Ground. Yeah, I love that label. I've started buying albums from that label from the artwork mostly. But that's a story for another time. So I thought about Halloween and how to convey Halloween. And yeah, I wasn't too sure, but I thought that I'd tell stories from my own life and themed around Halloween. There's three stories that I like to share, and a book as well that I have here that is kind of Halloween-ish. The first story, it's a story about a little boy. A little boy who was wondering about the spirit world. He heard all these stories

the cemetery. So he thought to himself, how could I get the spirit world to be in contact with me? It's probably not by doing good deeds and asking the spirit to come and visit at night that he would trigger the spirit to come and see him. So he thought, what would be the worst thing I could do in order to poke at the spirits and get them to come and visit, or angrily come and visit? So he thought about many things, and one day while he was visiting the cemetery that was near his school, he thought, well, if dead people are living on the ground in the cemetery and that their tombstone is their address box or their sign where they live, that might be the way to angry the spirit. So the little boy set out on a mission to go and not only steal tombstone, but to break them. He thought that that would be the way to angry the spirit. So he set about to go in this cemetery and try to find which of the tombstone that he would steal. There were a big one, there were a huge one. And then there was one section of the cemetery that was for the nuns and the monks from the nearby church. And he thought, wow, well, a nun tombstone, it's probably the best thing to anger any of the spirits. There have been very good people during their lifetime, now they're dead. And then to do something so awful, the spirit will probably come and visit me. So these tombstones were really old and very small, all white, and it would be easy to break them apart and to bring them back home. The little boy would powder them, break them in little pieces, and make powder of tombstone, thinking that that would be a very valuable product as a magician or a sorcerer. He even went as far as mixing a little bit of his blood with the tombstone powder to make some sort of ritual product that could be used to call on the spirit. But alas, the spirit never came. The spirit never bothered him in his dream or in his daytime. But one day, one of his friends was wondering, what are these things? What is these powders and these white rocks and pieces of, oh, they're pieces of tombstone, he could see by the writing on them. So the friend of the little boy was asking him, like, what do you do? He's like, well, I went to the cemetery to steal some tombstone. And the little boy was quite interested into that and asked, can we go together? And at first, the little boy didn't really like that idea of bringing somebody else and his stories. And he knew there might be some danger to it. There might be some spirit hunting them at one point. But his friend was insistent, and he decided to go with him. So both boys left to go to the cemetery in broad daylight, actually, not even at night. Cemetery was big enough that you could hide in some places and still break some tombstone. The little boy knew that these tombstones were kind of heavy and it would be important not to, you know, break the bigger one. And so he always went with a smaller tombstone that were older and easier to break. While the friend didn't know much about it, and the friend wasn't that clever of a boy. So although the little boy told them not to play with the bigger tombstone, the friend was playing with the bigger tombstone, shaking them around.

moving them, making them fall on the side. The little boy didn't think that was a good idea, but he went along. He didn't like really what was going on, but looking around, he thought that could have been funnier to, you know, steal them and powder them, and not so much just to break them for the fun of it. At what point the friend of the little boy decided to move on to the bigger guy, the very big tombstone of the rich man and woman that lived around the city. He had to use his whole weight in order to move them. He had to shake them forward and backward very slowly at first, and then move away and then let it fall to the side. The little boy thought that seems very dangerous and didn't play along with his friend. And then at one point, the friend was playing with the bigger and bigger tombstone, to the point that they were quite a lot more heavier than him. And then it happened. The tombstone fell on the friend. The friend was almost quick enough to move away, but the leg got stuck and broken, shattered in little pieces. The young boy didn't know what to do, looked at his friend, his leg completely twisted, and ran away. He could hear at a distance the ambulance noise coming in, felt reassured that somebody would take care of him, and realized that might be how spirit act in this world, by breaking legs under tubes.

You're listening to DJ Damaru Evolution Revolution 127th show. This is another album from the Clay Pipe Music label. And the artist D. Rothen with Rothen. Aquarius Ring is the song from the album Memories of Earth. You're listening to a Halloween special. And I was scanning through my life in the last 24 hours to think about what is Halloween-esque to talk about. And it went from H.P. Lovecraft, as I read a lot of his book when I was a kid. And his whole world, Lovecraft, was quite Halloween-esque. Interestingly enough, when I was reading about his life, I realized that because of his illness, I think he had cancer of some sort, and he smoked a lot of opium for the pain, or maybe not, maybe he was just smoking opium like a good opium addict, and through the opium trip, created a whole world through his dreams. So the dream part was quite a big aspect of H.P. Lovecraft. Yesterday, I was downloading movies for Halloween for my daughter, and I came across, she wanted to listen and watch the new Scream movie. So I downloaded the first one from the 90s and then the last one from 2020s. And we watched just the first scene on both of the movies, and they were almost exactly the same thing. And the first one, the second one, the 2021, used some sort of a fake movie name for some reason, with fake question about that fake movie, while the first one, they used real movies and real titles, and the Nightmare on Elm Street was the movie that the murderer was questioning the victim about. And it was interesting because I just downloaded that movie too, Nightmare on Elm Street, and with the titles of all the movies, I realized how much of the movie was based in dream. It was all about dream. And through the movies, I remember as a kid, I've learned to control my dreams. Because in Nightmare of Elm Street, Freddy Krueger thing movie, from the 80s. I remember as a kid, that was my first introduction to lucid dreaming. And that's where I learned lucid dreaming, actually, by realizing that you could wake up in your dream and control more of the dream from there. And that was my first experience of, oh, I can do that. I had a lot of nightmare when I was a kid, so I was able to start controlling my nightmare from there. So I thought it was so interesting to start my dream yoga life at a very young age because of a horror movie like that. It's not not very glamorous. It's not the... But that was definitely the first time I heard about it, and then I start practicing dream yoga at that age because of Freddy Krueger, who haunts teenagers' dreams. Let's move to The Age of Train with Gilroy Mear. We're still in the Clay Pipe label here.

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Very fun to be able to do a radio show from here. This is all hosted on sdf.org, a Pubnix, a big server that a lot of people uses for communication, radio show, website hosting, email, Mastodon account, TubeNix, which is a video hosting platform, image hosting platform, voice over IP, what else? Minecraft server and bulletin board system, as well as Shell account, of course, a platform for coding. So they even have their own Git repository. You can have your whole digital life hosted on sdf.org, and the cost is minimal. If you want all of these services, you can pay as little as $40 a year or 30 some a year. And if you want your own domain, even you can pay a little extra for that. You can have your own server. Yeah, you can have a little. Everything that the internet offers can be done here, apart from Google, Facebook, Amazon, Apple, and all of these crazy people. So this is a Halloween special, and I thought that I would tell a couple of crazy stories that happened to me. And the first one was the little boy in the cemetery. And the next one is the little boy in sleeping by the Great Lake. So this story of two friends, and they were camping in a very rustic manner on the side of the Great Lake of Ontario. And it was really rustic because they believed that in order to travel across Canada, they didn't need a tent or a hammock or anything. Just a tarp would be enough. But that night, the storm brewed and they were under the rain, a very heavy rain. And the only way that they could find a nice way to be able to sleep was to roll themselves into the waterproof tarp. As you might know, a tarp is not the most comfortable thing to sleep in, so the two boys were not really rested when they woke up in the middle of the night, when the storm had kind of calmed down a bit, but it was still a little rainy. And a huge noise was coming from the town next to the beach there. There was a bay in between the beach and the town, but the boys decided to go and walk to see what was going on there. As they walked into town, people were going from houses to houses and they were driving around. There seems to be a lot of action happening in town. And the two boys just kind of wanders into that small fisherman village and went to the place where the noise was the loudest. There was this transformer that was humming and buzzing, and most of the power of the town seems to be off. But people were walking around with flashlights and lamps were turned on. Something was happening. But the two boys didn't really care about that. They just woke up from a very bad night. And it was still the middle of the night. And they didn't know much what to do. So the two boys were sitting in the center of this little moving village that everybody are freaking out about. And they're sitting in the stair of an old business that was closed and there was nothing in the window or anything like that. And they wondered if the door was unlocked for some reason. So they turned around and tried to open the door, and to their surprise, the door of the building was open. And they decided that, you know, they should maybe get in there.
they waited a bit for the people in the street to calm down a bit, because they felt that if they were to be seen to enter a building and they were not known, they might attract the attention of people. They caught the idea that maybe somebody was missing, and that somebody was a little boy. They didn't catch the whole story, but it sounded like the whole town was looking for a little boy during that stormy night where the power went off. So, not knowing what to do, the two boys decided to enter that commercial building. And the first part of the building, the first part of the room, was at the front, giving on the street with these big windows. So they decided to go at the back there of the building. So they were in that weird building that seems abandoned. My English is lacking this morning. People seem to have left quite quickly the building when they left, because the Christmas tree was still up. But all the needles were dried and all the stuff was kind of put aside. The two boys went into the kitchen, and again, there was these signs of people had been here a few months ago, but kind of left everything as is. There were muffins on the counter that seems completely rotten and dried. It was really strange. And they decided to go downstairs in the basement for some reason to see if there were other things to be found. And they found some album, like photo albums. They looked into them. There were no photos. They looked around to see if there was anything valuable, maybe, or something to eat, or something to bring back to their camp that might have been useful. But it was all like old house stuff that was not very useful. In the basement, though, they saw this kind of big door. It was a big sliding door, some sort of a fridge or something like that, where you have a big door, and they thought maybe they should go check out behind that door, but it was kind of gloomy to be at first in that empty building, and secondly, to be in the basement of that empty building in that weird village. So they decided not to go through that door and actually just go upstairs. They thought that it would be more comfortable to be inside that night than on the side of the beach. So they kind of created a bit of a bedding space. They had just a blanket, or not even, they had a poncho to lean on and try to be comfortable. And so they tried to sleep. And then the wind comes in. And the wind, of course, creates weird noise within the house, noise that they were not used to hear. Whenever you move to a new house, there's these new noise that you don't know about. And then they start hearing some thumping, and it's like, oh yeah, it's a wind thump. It's not, you know, repeated, it's just a pump. And then they hear another thump, and it's like, oh yeah, that's just the wind moving things around, and then they hear the thump thump. It's like, oh, that's sounded more like something not the wind would do, but you know, it's nothing to worry about. And then it happened. Multiple banging repeatedly that could not be created by the wind. Something or somebody was banging, probably on the door in the basement. The two little boys freaked out, stood up at the same time, and left that building and went back to their tarp on the beach and never talked again about that weird encounter in this little town, Fishertown, on the Great Lake.

This was Gilroy Mear with a song called St. Catherine from the album Gilden Gate. This is, again, the Clay Pipe label. I really like discovering labels and artists that are attached to these smaller labels of music, meaning that, well, often, not all the time, they will have a similar feel to, and that label is definitely one of them. I think it's from London. Fun fact, the last stories I told was from a small town near London in Ontario, though. Nothing like... I haven't been to London, actually, the England London, but... You're listening to DJ Damaru, Evolution Revolution. We are today just sharing some stuff about Halloween and from the necromancer of Cthulhu Waits Dreaming to some of my personal stories. Oh yeah, I wanted to share this. Let me just take a moment here.

All right, sorry for the delay here. So why would a little boy think of spirits and magic as if it was real? Well, one thing that, awaken the spirit of a little boy was to find where is it written? I'm not sure how you translate this word. Grimoire. Grimoire. Grimoire. Grimoire? Oh, okay. English, grimoire. Grimoire. Jeez. How do you pronounce that? A grimoire. A book of spell. So when I was a kid, I found a grimoire. And I was really excited about it. I was like, whoa, there is such a thing as magic. And this is Les Admirables Secrets de la Magie Naturelle du Grand et Petit Albert. So that was a book that I found at my grandmother's basement. She had so many books. And one of them was a grimoire. And I was like, oh, so magic do exist. And going through the book, there was all these... I need to scan that book because it's getting in bad shape. Well, it was already not in super good shape, and then my dog ate the book. So it was getting pretty... It's getting pretty bad now. It's surprising that it's still in one piece, but there might be a copy online anyway. So it's the Natural Magic, the Admirable Secrets of Natural Magic from the Great Albert and the Small Albert. Conforming to the best edition of the Grimoire, published at Beringos French, La Grippa in Lyon. And Albin Michel, which is a known publisher in France, published that book back in, I'm not sure. I think the front page is missing. Yeah, anyway, a lot of things are missing from that book. So yeah, being raised more scientifically as a kid, I realized that a lot of the grimoire, magical recipes and things like that were just more scientific exploration. But other things were more magical. And wow, there's a big piece missing there. And it also gave a lot of... other information about magical property of plants and rocks. And different usage for bodies of animals. So having, collecting dead animals and bones had become at that point something that made me feeling closer to magic. So yeah, that book, this grimoire that I found when I was probably 10 or something like that, or a bit earlier than that, really started the whole kind of, observation of reality in a different way. So yeah, there are books that talks about magic that come from another time. They say here at the beginning, what do they say that it was... So they said the Albert le Grand, which was a magician from the year 1200. And that's where the book started to be, well, the content of the book started to be written. And then Albert Groot was a monk and studied philosophy and started to write about magic. So that would be
kind of the white magic type of thing, so the natural magic, so using nature. Yeah, I'll scan that book and people will have a look at it. It's kind of a funny thing to have, probably able to find a copy online too. So that's that for my Halloween special. Hope you have a good day. It was also a full moon and a solar eclipse. So lots of movement in the stars. Hope you have a good week. I might be waking up tomorrow. I have a nice pedal synthesizer for a meditation. So if I'm here tomorrow morning, I'll be leading a meditation, mantra and relaxation. Until then, enjoy. This is DJ Damaru with Evolution Revolution. We'll finish with a last song from Gilroy Mir.

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0: This is Science Report Today, Vibroacoustics. Vibration, it can annoy or calm. Sound, it can foster serenity or destroy concentration. Put them together and you get the science of vibroacoustics. Just how the mixture of sound and vibration affects human beings is of critical importance, among other things, to our space program. Generally speaking, lower frequencies produce vibration, which is felt. Higher frequencies are more often transmitted as sound, which is heard. The combined effects of vibration and sound aren't simply added together. Often the two interact, producing an enhanced effect. Just how this enhanced effect influences human beings is the study of vibroacoustics. Dr. Kelly Wilshire, who works at NASA's Langley Research Center, elaborates.
1: Each particular person has their own limits or tolerance to noise and sound. Some people are very much annoyed or bothered by particular types of sounds, characteristics of sounds that wouldn't bother other people. So it's a very individualistic phenomenon.
0: Uncovering what parameters govern human response to a given condition of noise and vibration is the goal of vibroacousticians. Human psychology is a critical aspect of vibroacoustic research. It's also highly variable. Unbearable noise to an adult might be soothing music to a teenager. The immediate goal of this science is improved performance of astronauts. According to Dr. Wilshire, the focus of current work is to establish acceptable levels of noise and vibration for humans in outer space. But, she says, spin-offs from this space-oriented research will benefit us all. Science Report, a feature of the American Institute of Physics.

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Tune in at 0100 hours UTC on a Tuesday. It's where you'll find it. It's where the secret recipe lies. You will find what I like to call jangle pop or space junk. 0100 hours UTC on a Tuesday. See you there. Bye-bye. 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Only available at 0100 hours UTC on a Tuesday. You will hear me talk about a vast array of things and play some sweet, sweet tunes. 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Bye-bye.

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1: Hey, my chatties and my uncles here. 2300 hours on the set, demon. You're gonna be tuning into this Banana Republic and all. They got some special vibes there. Hanging out down by the Blue Lagoon and all, trying to catch a shed, trying to catch a cherry. One never knows what you're going to get on a Saturday night. But one thing for sure, you're going to get some mean tunes.

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0: 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I'm Audie Cornish.
1: And I'm Melissa Block. Facebook and other social networks have transformed the way we interact online, but using computers to share information and meet friends predates the 21st century. 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
2: Before Facebook, before MySpace, even before Al Gore, there was an internet, the 1980s internet, when users still connected through phone lines and communicated through simple lines of text. It may sound outdated, but today, that version of the internet is still very much alive.
3: How do you pronounce your name?
4: I always type it, so there's never really any need to pronounce it, but I guess Bullywiff, so you might say it.
2: Bullywiff is this guy's handle, his screen name. Offline, he's Pat McNamee King, a 23-year-old college student in Concord, New Hampshire.
3: So we're near your parents' basement?
4: Yeah, I'm connected to the internet through an Ethernet cable I pulled down through the ceiling. There's a big piece of exposed communication stuff, bunch of telephone cable wires. It's dark in here. Just storage, bunch of stuff.
2: Perched over a small laptop, Pat/Bullywiff logs into an online community called SDF. It's sort of like Facebook, Gmail, and a gaming site all rolled into one. But there aren't videos or pictures or even ads on the screen.
4: This is a lot more elegant, I think. This is just text. There's no mouse. It's just all in a command line. Using a mouse and having windows and dragging stuff around it's distracting.
2: This is the internet for people that actually understand how the internet works. Instead of websites, users are accessing a shared operating system. They can chat, email, and post within the system, but only by typing in commands. SDF has been around since 1987 and currently has about 30,000 members. But at one time, this type of computing was the internet.
5: They were extremely popular. They were like the alternative to AOL and CompuServe back in the early days. But nowadays, they're, very, very obscure.
2: Rob Fleischman is a computer scientist and internet expert. He says that at one time, porn and pirated materials were commonly shared on these systems.
5: These little areas of the internet that are not particularly popular are great places for nefarious characters.
2: Most of that business has migrated onto the mainstream web, along with other legal activities, too. SDF is now really just a hangout for computer hobbyists. Back in the 80s, when users still had to use landline telephones to connect, they would usually only communicate with other computers that had a local number. Nobody wanted to pay long-distance charges. And because other users were in your area code, it was common for them to get together in person. Online friends actually became real friends. Today, users from around the globe are on SDF, but they still do occasionally meet up in person.
4: I think that would be really cool. I haven't come across anyone in Concord, New Hampshire. If I did, I'd love to meet up with them.
2: For now, Pat McNamee King is satisfied just surfing around on SDF. Rob Fleischman told me that this type of computing will never totally fade away. There will always be users that are willing to trade the bells and whistles of a website for the hard elegance of code. But because SDF requires some serious computer know-how, it will likely stay limited to the internet's basement. For NPR News, I'm Todd Bookman in Concord, New Hampshire.

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1: Welcome, welcome. It is 1900 UTC, and it is November 4th, the day after Election Day, where millions of Americans are hungover. Good day, good day. Hello, Claudio M. Glad you made it into COM. And COM, just so everyone's on the same page, COM is the chat program of SDF. It's a wonderful little program. Just SSH over to SDF, type COM at your prompt, and you'll be launched into the program. Don't get it confused with Windows. But yeah, just type in COM, press G for go to, type in on radio, and hit enter, all lowercase, all together, and you'll be in the non radio room. There's about 17 people there right now, or 17 different consoles are connected. It's pretty neat. It's a fun little tool. But welcome, greetings, X1 and Ratsu. I'm sure you are here. And also Jazzmaz and the whole crew. Let's go ahead and get into it. Of course, as always, no matter what is happening, we start off with our world news.
0: World news.
1: That's right. Oh, Claudio, glad. I hope you enjoy your coffee. I have my tea, although I forgot it in the other room, so no tea for me today. Alright, let's go. President Xi from China pledges to import more as pandemic is shaking the global economy. China is reporting will import over $22 trillion worth of goods over the next decade, and the country is accelerating its opening up in spite of the global coronavirus pandemic, President Xi Jinping said on Wednesday. Speaking via video message at the opening of the November 5th to 10th China International Import Expo, or CIIE, an annual import show in Shanghai, he said the world should not let unilateralism and protectionism undermine the international order. We should take a constructive stance to reform the global economic governance system and promote an open world economy, he said. With a population of 1.4 billion and the middle income group exceeding 400 million, China is the world's largest market with the greatest potential. China is expected to import and accumulated over $22 trillion worth of goods in the next 10 years. China is set to be the only major economy to grow this year after largely bringing the epidemic under control following its emergency in the central city of Wuhan last year. So this is exciting. Hopefully China can keep the global economy afloat. We'll see. Of course, we've got to keep on going with our international and talking about coronavirus. That's always a big headline. The AP is reporting Hungary's foreign minister has tested positive for the coronavirus. Hungary's Minister of Foreign Affairs and Trade tested positive for the virus after arriving in Thailand for an official visit, Thai and Hungarian officials said Wednesday. Thai Health Minister Anutin Charnvikal said Peter Sijarto, I'll put those two names in, COM, and his 12-member delegation were tested after arrival Tuesday from Cambodia. But only the foreign minister was found to be infected. He said Sitaro, who was tested twice, was sent to Thailand's Bamrasnaradura Infectious Diseases Institute for treatment pending his planned evacuation later Wednesday by plane back to his homeland. The 42-year-old minister will return on one plane and the other members of his party in a separate aircraft. The Hungarian delegation was supposed to make a two-day visit aimed at strengthening ties, especially in economic matters. So, the Hungarian news agency MTI, citing the chief press officer at Hungary's foreign ministry, confirmed that Sijarto tested positive for the virus. He wrote on his Facebook page that he was planning to return to Hungary on Wednesday evening. I wouldn't wish this situation on anyone, he wrote, without giving details of his illness. So, good luck there. Hopefully there's no outbreak. All right. Looking here, we'll jump down to Africa. This is coming to us from Reuters. Police brutality activist says she was barred from leaving the country. Nigerian immigration officials blocked a prominent anti-police brutality activist from leaving the country and confiscated her passport, she told Reuters on Wednesday. There was no immediate response from immigration authorities to requests for comments on the assertion by Madupe Odele, a lawyer who has helped arrange legal defense for protesters campaigning against police violence. Odele said that when she tried to board an international flight to Murtala Muhammad Airport in Lagos on November 1st, immigration authorities told her that she was under military investigation and thus barred from leaving Nigeria. When she met immigration authorities on November 3rd, they declined to return her passport, but not tell her why the military is investigating her, or outline any charges. So we'll see how this goes. This is pretty clearly this is the same kind of stuff the U.S. likes to do. So we'll see if anything happens. And just for the com, that's the name, since I kind of ruined it. And let's keep on going with government brutality. This is from Counterpunch. They tried to freeze me to death. Torture and resistance in Israeli prisons. Mohammed Ibrahim Ali al-Darwai was born January 30th, 1978, in Nusrat refugee camp in the Gaza Strip. His family is originally from Bir al-Sabah, on an ethnically cleansed Palestinian town located in the southern Negev Desert. Mohammed was arrested by the Israeli army at a military checkpoint in central Gaza on March 1, 2001. He was sentenced to 30 years in prison for his role in the armed Palestinian resistance and was freed on October 18, 2011, in a prisoner exchange between the Palestinian resistance and Israel. Mohammed's interrogation commenced as soon as he arrived at the central Ashkelon prison in southern Israel, where he experienced physical and psychological torture for nearly 2.5 months. He was handed his sentence by an Israeli military court on March 20th, 2003. So this is quite old, but it's still sad brutality. So you can check this out at counterpunch.org. It's one of their headliner stories. But it goes on to outline what he suffered and the abuses there. He's based in Istanbul, Turkey, and they list his email address if you want to talk to him, which I think is neat. So we'll see what happens there. Let's see what's happening in comm. There should be... excuse me. I think that's an adequate description, though. I think you use police violence whenever you are talking about the police acting against someone who is not, it's an unjustified violence usually. I've got my allergies. And so I've been sleeping with the windows open, and then it makes my allergies worse. But it's so nice outside. Man, coffee sounds so good right now. I've been drinking so much tea that my coffee maker, I think, is sad. All right, let's keep on rolling. Ethiopia, we're still in Africa. Ethiopia, near civil war, as PM sends army into defiant region.
2: Get the news over with. Yeah, I want to hear the music.
1: I know. We're almost there, my friend. Addis Ababa, Ethiopia. Ethiopia is approaching civil war on Wednesday as its Nobel Peace Prize-winning Prime Minister ordered the military to confront the country's well-armed Tigray regional government, accusing it of a deadly attack on a military base and declaring the last red line has been crossed after months of alleged provocations. Prime Minister Abiy Ahmed's move against the Tigray People's Liberation Front, in one of Africa's most populous and powerful countries, sent a shockwave through the long, turbulent Horn of Africa region. Ethiopia's neighbors include Somalia and Sudan, and the prospect of spreading instability sent a chill down observers' spines. Signaling the gravity of the threat, the United States, in the midst of its election drama, issued a statement urging an immediate de-escalation. The United Nations expressed alarm and made a similar plea. "We have to guard against just another tribal African war," former U.S. diplomat Peyton Knopf told the Associated Press. "This is much more akin to what an interstate war would look like, with large and highly trained ground forces, mechanized units, and heavy artillery. This is not Syria, right? This is not Yemen. This is a different order of magnitude." He compared Ethiopia to the former Yugoslavia. Internet and phone lines were cut in Tigray, challenging efforts to verify the Ethiopian government's account of events. So we'll see what happens there. Let's just jump into Europe real quick. There's just a few things I want to be sure we talk about. French in France, bookworms are denied their fix. That's right, bookstores across literature-obsessed France are ordered to close in a new lockdown, seeking to curb an alarming rise in cases. A few days later, bibliophiles were dealt a further blow as the government banned supermarkets, too, from selling books in a bid to parry claims of unfair competition. Bookworms were left befuddled as store owners, authors, and local politicians fumed. "I think the decision to close the bookshelves in supermarkets is stupid. It robs people in lockdown of culture," said Sylvie Legrand, an avid reader who visited her library in the southern suburbs of Paris to stock up 2 days before the start of a long month of lockdown, due to last until November. We lent out 8,000 per week before the latest lockdown, the library's director told the AFP, which is what France 24 is. France has some of the highest book readership figures in the world, studies show, and one of the densest networks of bookstores. The SLF, Sierra Lima Foxtrot, Union of French Bookstores, says the country has some 3,300 outlets, one for every 20,000 people. So, very interesting. I think it's interestingly... It's an interesting fairness thing to say, you know what, bookstores are closed, so grocery stores, you can't sell books either. And it's like, oh no, what are they going to do? But don't worry, the French police don't have to worry about protecting the bookstores, because they're assaulting students. Our friends at the World Socialist website, it's whiskeysierra.org, WSWS.org. Yesterday, French riot police tear gassed and broke up protests by high school students calling for the closure of their schools to prevent the spread of the coronavirus. Protests and blockades of school entrances were reported in over a dozen schools. They were organized the day after a wave of teacher strikes that began Monday with the resumption of classes after the holiday break. Teachers at dozens of schools held local meetings shortly before 9 a.m. and voted not to enter classrooms under conditions where there were no protocols to realistically prevent the spread of the virus. You can check out more at the website. It's very detailed and kind of gives you all the cool stuff. But this is the good headline and enough to kind of know what's going on over there. In Brussels, the cops are hunting for curfew breakers. This comes to us from France 24. Patrolling the streets of Brussels in the dead of the night, police are looking for shops or clandestine parties that are violating the city's antivirus curfew. Life after dark in the Belgium capital is at a standstill, but Officer Bart Verbeeren says if you look closer, some stirrings of illegal nightlife. Whoops. I accidentally dropped out of comm. Sorry. I'm just typing myself back in. So anyway, Belgium is the European country worst affected by the second wave of the coronavirus. In a bid to stop the pandemic, shops in the country of 11.5 million people must close at 8 p.m. and food delivery at 10 p.m. when the curfew begins. Curfew is generally respected, but there are a few who don't want to understand. Now the time for warnings is over, as his patrol car prowled the streets. So, very interesting. Be sure you obey the curfew in Brussels. And Austria has admitted, according to the BBC, Austria admits failing to act on a Slovak warning of a gunman. Austria's interior minister has admitted that a warning from Slovakia last summer about a gunman who went on the rampage in the center of Vienna was not followed up. Four people were fatally shot and 23 others wounded on Monday night. Police in Slovakia revealed they had tipped off Austrian authorities about suspects from Austria trying to buy ammunition in July. Reports suggested the trip to buy bullets failed as the gunman had no license. It has also emerged he was released early from a jail sentence last December for trying to join jihadists in Syria. According to German media, the 20-year-old, who was shot dead by police 9 minutes after the attacks began, traveled to neighboring Slovakia to buy ammunition for a Kalashnikov AK-47 assault rifle, but returned empty-handed. So this is sad news, and it's unfortunate that the local government didn't pay more attention to that. But anyway, that's just the news. Generic. I'm not going to give an opinion. The U.S. has enough problems. We'll just go ahead and call it. There's one other thing, I guess. Nicaragua is suffering with thousands of people in shelters as storms are causing floods and deadly landslides from Storm Eta, ETA, like the letter E. Tropical Storm Eta spun through the northern Nicaragua on Wednesday, after lashing the country's Caribbean coast for much of the past day. So, it's very sad. It's a Category 4 hurricane that battered the coast, but it was moving so slowly and bringing so much rain that much of Central America was on high alert. So, this is very sad, and those people are likely going to be suffering for a while. But, I mean, that's kind of how it goes. The world is nothing but pain. That's why it's sad news to me. But, you know, that's life. Do I have That's Life? That's a fun song. Probably not. I don't have a lot of those old standards. But I do have a song called The Good Life by Weezer.

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1: That's right. It is Anon Radio. You're listening to us. Thank you for tuning in. You can always catch the show on the archive if you missed part of it, or you want to hear past day's news for some reason. Also, the Dubious Goals Committee with Tobe is coming up in just about 10 minutes.

pin on a magnetized dead star. Sorry about that. Enigmatic fast radio burst pinned on magnetized dead star. At last, we're making headway in deciphering some of the universe's most enigmatic

strengthen the interpretation. The source magnetar, a known object, has the slightly unwieldy designation of SGR, so that's Sierra Golf Romeo 1935 plus symbol 2154.

But yeah, a Magnetar. That's really cool. I think that's a cool name. It's still in my head. Sad news for people who are fans of labor rights. Uber, according to AP, Uber and Lyft spin big win in California vote about drivers. That's right. Uber

SWS.org. In a statement before a Senate hearing on October 28th, Sundar Pichai, or Pichai, the CEO of Google's parent company Alphabet, admitted that the dominant online search company had censored the World Socialist website. At the Senate committee, Senate Commerce Committee hearing, when asked by Republican Senator Mike Lee of Utah to provide the name of one left-wing, high-profile person or entity that they had censored by Google, that had been censored by Google, Pichai named the WSWS. The hearing, which included testimony from three top CEOs, we talked about this last week, Pichai from Google, Mark Zuckerberg from Facebook, Jack Dorsey from Twitter, had been called by the Republican-controlled committee for the purpose of promoting its completely false

0: Results so far show Democratic challenger Joe Biden's in the lead. Donald Trump is trying to declare victory, and he's been trying to declare it wherever he can, even though the votes aren't counted yet. Oregon has become the first U.S. state to decriminalize hard drugs. Oregon has become the first U.S. state to decriminalize the possession of hard drugs, including cocaine and heroin. People caught with small amounts of drugs for personal use will now have to pay a $100 fine or have a health check at an addiction recovery center. Oregon also becomes the first state to legalize the therapeutic use of hallucinogenic mushrooms. The measures were approved by public vote as part of a nationwide push to relax drug laws. Elsewhere, voters in Arizona, New Jersey, Montana, and South Dakota passed a ballot to legalize marijuana. Join 11 other states and the District of Columbia, which have already given the green light to the recreational adult use of cannabis. And yeah, Arizona voters approved it. New Jersey, Arizona approved recreational marijuana. Florida raised its minimum wage, which is great. AOC and her fellow squad members all won re-election, which is awesome. And really, that's kind of it. Check out my Mastodon for a link to the stories I didn't get a chance to get to. They're mostly long-form stuff from Reason and The Advocate and ProPublica, so those are always a little bit longer. But yeah, so that's all happening. So I think that's kind of it. We've got about a minute to go, so I'll just go ahead here and here, I'll just read you a quick thing here. Colorado and Louisiana made very different calls on ballot measures, according to Slate magazine. The country had two ballot initiatives on abortion rights on the table this election, and they delivered opposite results. In Louisiana, voters approved a measure that amends the Constitution.
1: Well, that sound means that our time's coming to an end.
0: Yeah, I couldn't say it fast.
2: Not a snake. It's never a snake when you want it to be a snake. It's always a stick. Why isn't there Snake Haven? Why can't I go to the snake forest full of snakes? Oh crap, it started. And here we go. The current time is 19:30 UTC, and that means it's time to begin another thrilling episode of The Dubious Ghosts. It's the Dubious Ghost Committee. Oh yeah, with no snakes. All I want is a snake. I thought I saw a snake as I was walking into here. It wasn't a snake. It was a stick on the ground that a bird or something was on, and when the bird jumped off of it, the stick moved, and I thought, oh, snake, no. Not a snake. So hello, my name is Tobe. I'm the chairman of the Dubious Goals Committee. And I'm walking through Heron Haven on another rainy day, and look at this tree. We got some white jellies growing on this tree. I have seen some interesting fungus. You know, not necessarily, you know, photogenic examples of them. But I have seen these white jellies weak. There's some tremestes back there. There was yellow jellies. I thought it was witch's butter, but it wasn't. And, there was one other thing, but that's not what we're here for today. Oh, no. Although I will comment on the presence of any interesting fungus we find. Today I'm looking for a dudes. We've got ourselves another cool rainy day. It's like 16 degrees. So it's quite lovely. But it's very, very humid because it's been raining, raining, raining. It was rainy overnight. It was rainy this morning. It stopped a while ago. But it could start up again any second now. I kind of had a rough night. Cat was making noise. My knee was preventing me. There was no position I could lay down in which my knee was not just acutely painful. Of course, once

I stand up, this all seems to be fine. Not fine, but less painful. There's a frog. I'm walking out to the boardwalk. Now, where did we see that mink the other day? I don't remember. So, oh my God, my knee was so bad last night. But somehow, I did manage to occasionally catch some fits of sleep. But I'm still very tired. I will be sleeping this afternoon. In fact, once we finish this up, I'm probably just going to eat lunch and just go back to bed. Because my knee hurts. Walking out onto the boardwalk today, we're here to see some animals. What kind of animals are we going to find? Well, here's one human walking towards me on the boardwalk. And as we get through the cattails here, what do we got out here? What do we got out here today? Oh, we've got water. We've got duckweed. We've got nothing. We've got anticlimax. We've got your host and personal hero, we call him Tobe, walking out towards the end of the boardwalk in order to see all the angles. Plus, we might see some tiny little fishies if we get out here towards the end. Duckweed going into the secret ponds. I don't see anybody. I see no ducks. I see no geese. I see no herons. I see no loons or other waterfowl. I don't see any muskrats or turtles. Although I'm occasionally seeing little rings, the feeding rings, little circles of water of fish eating bugs on the surface. As I look down into the water here, ow, knee hurts. Okay, what's that? That's a fishy. Okay, we can see little fishies. What kind of fish? You may be asking. Well, those are bluegill. Little bluegill fingerlings. Looking way out there, there's nothing. There's no herons, there's no dudes. Well, there's nothing to be seen at Heron Haven today. Except for my knee, which is swollen up. Okay. So, I guess we're turning around. Gonna walk back down the boardwalk, gonna get back into the forest. And then I'm gonna tell you something. Nope, I'm gonna tell you this before we get back into the forest. Last night, something popped up. The algorithm said, hey, do you wanna watch this, mini documentary about Peony Park? And I said, oh, sure. I would love to watch that little mini documentary of Peony Park. Now, what's Peony Park, you may ask? Well, if you've been listening to the Dubious Goals Committee for any amount of time, you know that this was a place where I used to work when I was younger. Peony Park was a trolley park that was founded in, I don't know, I can't remember, like 1910 or something like that. Oh, and it lasted up until the early 90s. And so I thought, yes, I do want to watch this. I want to learn some history about Peony Park. And yeah, I worked there, not for very long, just for like three years, I think? 3 years from when I was about 18 to 21. But more importantly, Peony Park was a huge landmark in my life just because we lived so close to it. We lived a mile away. And so we were going by it constantly. And the funny thing is,
in my lifetime, I think I only went there twice as a child. Once when some very rare family was in town who also had kids. And once when I was in like sixth grade, I think, as part of a school field trip. That was a big thing. Like, every school had a field trip to Peony Park at some point in time. Anyway, I ended up watching this documentary. And it wasn't until I was about 4 or 5 minutes in that I realized, oh, this is AI created. And the first few minutes of it were great. And totally accurate. Because I do know some of the history of this park. And blah, blah, blah. But then it went sideways, got some facts wrong, started using photographs that were either generated or modified, plus photographs of other abandoned, like, theme parks that weren't Peony Park, but it was quite strange. I couldn't watch all of it. It got to be so inaccurate and bad that I just said, yeah, no. And I bailed out. All right, so we are coming to the wall blind. Looking around the entrance of the wall blind for interesting fungus. Like those Earth stars we found a couple weeks ago. Those are gone. We do have just the tiniest lobe of something. Oh, yeah, here's a few more bigger lobes. There's Auricularia auricula right here. Okay, now to look out into the billabong. Is there anybody in the billabong? Where is all the wildlife? Don't tell me that everybody's flying south for the summer or any crap like that, because, I mean, for the winter, because it's not

0: There's no ducks or anybody back there. Oh. You know, it's going up and down stairs that messes with my knee. Just walking, there's nothing to it. Blookadooka, blookadooka, walking around feels fine. Well, it doesn't feel fine. I can tell there's something up, but it's not even painful. All right, walking around Frog Harbor, that's all been cleared out. I don't see any dudes, there's nobody swimming. Boring. Where the hell are my dudes? Where are all the animals? Well, I guess we're going out to the big blind. Yeah, it's not until I need to go upstairs, it seems to be. Anyway, I was thinking about going to the doctor, but I probably won't because it feels fine now. Like I said, once I stand up and start moving around, once I start putting pressure on it, once I start using it, it feels fine. It's when I'm laying down that it hurts, and it can hurt a lot. But anyway. So yesterday I think I was talking about maybe contacting Dan about doing some kind of collaborative music project. Well, the funny thing is, before I could contact him, he contacted me. And I forget about what. Oh no, he was asking if I knew who got any video last night. I said, oh, it wasn't me, it was Mike and Dave. Well, but I wanted to talk to you about something. So basically, I pitched him my idea. And the idea went over well. Because it just so happens to turn out that he is exactly the guy who loves the kind of stuff I've been thinking about doing. And he was greatly enthusiastic, and so we've been going back and forth a little bit. And this is all very much still in its infancy and planning stages. Hey, what's that? Is that a... Oh, no. I thought I was seeing a turtle shell or a skull or something down there, but no. I'm up close at the border of the turtle reproduction pond. It's covered with duckweed. And I'm just sort of avoiding going into the big blind. Let's go over to the big blind now. So, Dan is enthusiastic. I'm not sure when we're going to be able to get this going, though, because he's moving soon. And he's moving further east. He's going to be quite a distance from me, but it doesn't matter because we can take the interstate. It'll be very fast, and I don't care. All right, so looking out into the main part of the lake from the big blind, I see absolutely nothing. There's no waterfowl anywhere. There's no big striders. There's no turtles on the logs. So I'm just gonna turn around and get the heck out of here. Oh, my knee hurts. Ooh. There's nothing happening.
1: Well, look, Black crowned night heron's hiding over there in the corner.
0: Which corner?
1: Up in there.
0: Oh.
1: In that tree back there. So I'm hoping he's going to come back out. He was sitting in the pond over here. He flew up into that tree over there.
0: Okay.
1: There he is. See him?
0: Oh, wow.
1: not a great picture, but it was dark and it was a little rainy. Every time I come back here, somebody's... This chick was out here. She got a great shot of him sitting over there. But she scared me up in the trees.
0: You know, a week or two ago... Oh, there's some ducks.
1: Some pied-billed grebes. There was five of them flew in this morning. Been circling around. I don't know if they're still here.
0: I saw a green heron like last week.
1: Yeah, these are out here. There's like five of them running around.
0: All right, you find them. I got a bolt.
1: Good day, man.
0: I shall. All right, just as we were about to walk out of the big blind, my guy walks in with his giant camera and says, "Oh, there's a certain special kind of heron out there," and he shows me the picture. So jealous. I'm so jealous. And I kind of didn't mean to be rude and run out of there, but I kind of want to do some synth. So let's start some synth up, maybe just a kick and something. Yeah, kind of like that. And let me start fading down the Heron Haven background sounds here. Which will then give us an opportunity to get some bass going. Oh, we got bass. Okay, now we can do the thing. Trying to adjust some gain here. Is that gonna do it? How's that? Well, once the rest of the drums come in, we better leave some room for that. Okay, synth.

Okay, good bass. But what does this need? This is the same sort of format and stuff that we've been doing. Maybe we need to do something different. Which means we need to stop it, which means we're never going to get this back into sync ever again. maybe we will. Maybe we just need to, I don't know, do a thing, figure it out, and whatever. Yeah, that's a possibility. So instead of... Oh, wait, we can't do that. I had an idea. Maybe we should do this. That's not going to happen. Although it could, technically speaking. We still have a sequencer that we could use to time some stuff. But is that what I want to do? I don't think it is. What I want to do is I want to open up the timing some more. Okay, so this is confusing. So if this is one bar, then that should be two. So that should be three, and this should be four. Okay, remember, this is analog. We're just turning knobs here, kids. Start it up. And let's see if we can get it into sync. I gotta tap the tapper. And why am I not hearing anything? Did I turn that off?

Okay. This is never gonna fly. So, we need to get clever here. And we are going to get clever by doing what? We're gonna use this one unused sequencer to just be a clock that will reset this sequencer. And this requires me to push some buttons, and I'm going to program one accent at the beginning. And that means we need a cable. We kind of only have long ones. I'm going to take the cable. I'm going to unplug the tap box, and we're going to plug the reset into the accent of that sequencer. This is going to reset it early, isn't it? But let's see if this at least just works to reset everything. Maybe. 1, 2, 3, 4, 1, 2, 3, 4, 1, 2, 3, 4, 1, 2, 3. It doesn't reset anything. This doesn't, it's not doing jack. 1, 2, 3, 4. No, it's triggering on the 3. But we are getting multiple resets there. That's odd. We're getting 2 hits and then it stops. Okay. The reset is doing something. And that's why we're getting 2 of those hits. I got the delay, or the, they call it sleep, but it's the spacer stuff here. Huh. How am I gonna pull this off? We'd have to use another sequencer and create a clock divider. I don't have the ability to do a clock divider here. Huh. We might as well unplug this, since it's not really doing anything for me. Is it on the 1 at least? 1, 2, 3, 4, 1, 2, 3, 4, 1, 2, 3, 4, 1. Yeah, every other time it is. We have that problem again, because this isn't actually 4, this is 3. So how do we... It doesn't go any higher than that. So if that's 1, and that's 2. We're just all kinds of screwing this up. It just keeps getting worse. Maybe I will plug that signal back in just so we can get some reset. There we go. 2, 3, 4, 1, 2, 3, 4, 1, 2, 3, 4, 1, 2, 3, 4, 1, 2, 3, 4. Okay. Whatever. Just whatever.

we still have some. Let's take that envelope. Let's get the long cable. Let's take one of these. Let's put it into here. Okay, that's a big maybe.

And this is where it gets weird, but you've been listening to the Dubious Goals Committee, a show that airs every damn day at 1930 UTC, but now it's over.

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0: Gentlemen, the story you are about to hear is true. Only the names have been changed to protect the innocent.
1: NBC brings you Dragnet.
0: You're a detective sergeant. You're assigned to missing persons detail. You've never heard of Fountain Green, Utah. You've never heard of Juanita Lasky. Los Angeles is a big city, 452 square miles, 3,356,969 people. Your job, find her.
1: Dragnet, the documented drama of an actual crime investigated and solved by the men who unrelentingly stand watch on the security of your home, your family, and your life. For the next 30 minutes, in cooperation with the Los Angeles Police Department, you will travel step by step on the side of the law through an actual case from official police files. From beginning to end, from crime to punishment, Dragnet is the story of your police force in action.
2: It was Monday, December 12th. It was cold in Los Angeles. We were working the day watch out of missing persons detail. My partner's Ben Romero. The boss is Ed Backstrand, chief of detectives. My name's Friday. I was on my way back from lunch, and it was 12:47 p.m. when I got to room 67A. Missing persons detail.
3: 4G.
2: Federal Cafe. Good soup today.
3: What kind?
2: Corn chowder. It was real good. Place is jammed with Christmas shoppers. I had to wait.
3: Haven't even started my shopping yet. You?
2: I gotta pick up something for my mother. Prices are high. I'll send a lot of cards.
3: Wait till you get married, Joe. Ever try to sell a Christmas card to a kid? They got to have something with wheels on it.
2: Yeah, I guess you're right. Missing persons, Friday.
4: Fountain Green, Utah, calling the Los Angeles Police Department. Bureau of Missing Persons. My party will speak with anyone in charge.
2: This is Missing Persons, Sergeant Friday.
4: Just a moment, please. Mrs. Lasky, ready with your call to Los Angeles.
5: Hello?
2: Hello?
5: Hello?
4: Here's your party. Go ahead, please.
5: Operator?
4: Yes, madam.
5: Could you please give me the charges for this call? I'm using my neighbor's phone.
4: All right, madam. Please signal when your call is completed.
5: Oh, yes. I'll do that.
4: Go ahead, please.
2: Hello?
5: Hello? Are you missing persons?
2: Yes, ma'am. Sergeant Friday.
5: This is Mrs. Hannah Lasky. I'm calling you from Fountain Green, Utah.
2: Yes, ma'am.
5: This is in regard to my daughter, Juanita Lasky. I haven't heard from her in well over a month, and I'm terribly worried.
2: Where was she staying in Los Angeles, Ms. Lasky?
5: At the Chelsea Hotel for Women. I have the address. 941 South Melrose Street. I can't understand it. Ever since Juanita's been away from home, she's written twice a week regularly.
2: When's the last time you heard from her?
5: The last letter I have is postmarked November 2nd. You know how it is, Sergeant. We have no relatives in Los Angeles, and she's trying to find work down there, living all alone. I just don't know what to do.
2: All right, Ms. Lasky. I'll take her description over the phone and make out a preliminary report. You'll have to send us a photograph of your daughter and a letter to the effect that you want us to trace her.
5: I'll get the letter and the snapshot off today.
2: Now, what's your daughter look like? What's her full name?
5: Juanita Marie Lasky.
2: L-A-S-K-E-Y.
5: No E.
2: All right. Her age, weight, and height?
5: She was 26 last July 10th, 128 pounds, and about my height.
2: Well, how tall are you, Ms. Lasky?
5: Oh, yes. 5 feet 7 inches. She has auburn hair. It's quite long, and her eyes are green.
2: Okay, I got it. Any outstanding scars, birthmarks, anything that might help us identify her?
5: What's that?
2: I say any outstanding scars, birthmarks, anything that might help us identify her.
5: No. Juanita's a pretty girl. Nice disposition. Oh, that's about all, Sergeant.
2: Where can we contact you, Ms. Lasky?
5: 122 Brigham Young Street, Fountain Green, Utah. When you find Juanita, I wish you'd have her call me right away. I'll pay for the call.
2: We'll do that, Ms. Lasky. What's your number up there?
5: This is the neighbor's phone, but they'll call me. It's Fountain Green 14R2.
2: Yeah.
5: You will try to find her as fast as you can.
2: We'll go to work on it.
5: Well, Juanita always comes home for the Christmas holidays. Do you think she's all right?
2: I wouldn't worry about it, Ms. Lasky. We'll call you just as soon as we get any kind of a lead on her.
5: Oh, thank you so much, Sergeant. And if there's any any charge, I'll be glad to pay it.
2: No charge. If your daughter's in Los Angeles, I think we can find her.
5: Oh, if there's anything wrong, you'll let me know right away?
2: Yes, ma'am.
5: You're very kind. Goodbye.
2: Bye.
3: What you got, Joe?
2: Some girl owes her mother a letter. Come on, Ben. Just a routine call. We made the usual check, the morgue, all the hospitals, the county jail. And then we went through the repeater file. We found a Juanita Lasky in the files, but the age and description didn't match. We put that lead in the discard. After the usual paperwork, the next step was to check her last known residence, the Chelsea Hotel for Women.
3: Here it is, Joe. Chelsea Hotel.
2: Yeah. 55 rooms, all outside. You're home away from home. Well, let's go in.
6: Chelsea Hotel. Thank you.
3: Here's a bell.
6: Yes, sir. May I help you?
2: We're looking for a Miss Juanita Lasky.
6: I'll ring her room. Whom shall I say is calling?
2: Is she in?
6: I believe so. I just saw her about an hour ago.
2: Okay, would you ring her room, please?
6: Yes, sir. And whom shall I say is calling?
2: My name's Friday.
6: All right, Mr. Friday. Just a moment. Do you wish to speak with her on the phone, or shall I have her come down?
2: Ask her to come down if she doesn't mind.
6: She doesn't seem to answer. That's funny. I'll ring again. No, sir, she doesn't seem to be in. Would you like to leave a message?
3: Didn't you say you saw her about an hour ago?
6: Yes, I did. She must have gone out again.
2: I wonder if we could check her room.
6: Oh, no. Gentlemen are not allowed above the main lobby.
2: I'm sorry, ma'am. We're from the police department. Missing persons. I'm Sergeant Friday. This is Sergeant Romero.
6: Oh. You men are from missing persons, did you say?
3: Yes, ma'am.
6: Well, I'm sure Juanita's just stepped out for a moment, if you'd care to wait here in the lobby.
3: We haven't got much time, ma'am. We'd appreciate it if you'd show us her room.
6: Certainly. I'll get the pass key. That's 215. The elevator's right this way.
2: Thank you.
6: What seems to be the trouble? Some friend of Juanita's missing?
3: No, ma'am. Juanita.
6: Juanita? Well, I don't understand.
2: Her mother's a little worried about her.
6: Down this way. Here we are. No wonder she didn't hear the phone. She's in the shower.
3: Yes, ma'am. Would you rap on the bathroom door and tell her we'd like to talk to her as soon as she's through?
2: We'll wait out here in the hall.
6: Certainly. Juanita? Juanita, there are two gentlemen here to see you. Juanita? Juanita? I'm coming in. It's Miss Waters. Sergeant?
2: Yeah?
6: There's no one in the shower.
2: Well, it's running, isn't it?
6: Yes, and I see a robe and towel all laid out.
3: We better take a look around.
2: Turn off the shower, will you?
3: Yeah.
2: She must have left in a hurry.
6: Say, here's a fresh change of clothing on the bed.
3: Where's the closet, ma'am? This door?
6: Yes, that's right.
3: Closet full of clothes.
2: There's a couple of pieces of luggage in there.
6: This isn't like Juanita. Funny, isn't it?
3: You say you saw her about an hour ago.
6: Yes, I did.
3: Coming in or going out?
6: Oh, coming in, I thought.
2: You have room service here?
6: Yes, we have a coffee shop downstairs.
2: Uh-huh. The tray of food here on the table hasn't been touched. Coffee's still warm. Shut that radio off, will you, Ben?
3: Yeah.
2: Could she have gotten out of the building without you seeing her?
6: No, we don't have a rear entrance.
3: You sure you didn't see her go out the front door just before we got here?
6: No. No, I did not.
2: How about her mail? Has she been picking it up lately?
6: I think so. We can check that down at the desk.
3: Yeah, here's some letters. Postmark Utah. Return address. Mrs. H. Lasky. It's her mother.
2: Yeah, let me see that other one, Ben. This is one of your telephone message forms?
6: Well, let me see. Yes, yes, that's right.
2: Says long distance call operator 2 Fountain Green, Utah. According to this slip, this call was received at 1:25 today.
6: May I see that, Sergeant?
2: Certainly. There you are.
6: Yes, that's Edna's writing. Mrs. Tollefson took that call. She relieves me for lunch.
3: Well, do you know whether she returned this call?
6: Well, if she did, there'll be a record down at the desk.
2: Uh-huh. Now, you're positive that you saw Juanita Lasky an hour ago?
6: Yes, I'm sure. Just about an hour ago.
2: 5'7", 128 pounds, green eyes, red hair.
6: Red hair? Oh, no. Juanita's a blonde.
2: Her mother told us that Juanita Lasky had red hair. Well, we weren't too surprised. A lot of women change the color of their hair. It would make identification a little more difficult, but not impossible. We checked down at the desk. Juanita Lasky had picked up all her mail, but she had not answered that long-distance phone call to Fountain Green. The next step was to question some of the people in the Chelsea Hotel who knew Juanita. We tried room 217.
7: Yeah, oh, Gloria, these men are police officers. They want to ask you some questions.
8: Oh, yes. Is it all right for them to...
7: Yes, yes, of course. This is an exception.
8: Won't you come in?
2: Thank you.
3: What's your name, miss?
8: Gloria Edgerton.
2: You know Juanita Lasky?
8: Yes, I know her. She has the room right next door to me.
2: Have you seen her today?
8: No, I haven't. I've been out doing my Christmas shopping. Why?
3: We were trying to locate her, Miss Edgerton.
8: Wasn't she in her room? I thought I heard her shower going.
2: Yes, you did, but she wasn't in there. When was the last time you saw her?
8: Last night at dinner. We always eat dinner together.
3: Well, did she say anything that might lead you to believe that she was going anywhere today?
8: No, she said she might do some Christmas shopping today, so I suggested she go with me, and she agreed. She said she let me know this morning.
2: Did she?
8: No, she didn't. I just assumed that maybe she was sleeping in, so I went on alone. Are you sure she hasn't just stepped out?
7: We don't know.
3: If you're just going down to the corner, it's a little unusual to leave the shower running, the radio on, and let your lunch get cold.
8: Did she do that?
2: How long has Juanita had blonde hair?
8: Well, ever since I've known her, about 6 months. We moved in here together. We work at the same place.
3: Where's that, Miss Edgerton?
8: At the Cadgett building. We're elevator operators.
2: I see. Who's your immediate superior down there?
8: Darlene Kemp. She's cheap starter.
2: Mm-hmm. You got that, Ben?
3: Mm-hmm.
2: She have many dates?
8: No, not too many. Juanita likes to go steady.
3: Who was her steady boyfriend?
8: Paul Matthews. He works in the Cadgett building, too. He's in the dental lab for Dr. Welty, sixth floor.
2: Well, is there anything else that you'd like to add that might help us find her?
8: Well, are you sure she's lost?
2: The Claggett building is in the heart of downtown Los Angeles. It's a business and professional building. The cornerstone says erected 1924, and it stands 12 stories high. The main entrance is on Hill Street.
9: Going up. That's all in the car, please. All right, Harry. Going up. Get back in the car, please.
2: Are you Darlene Kemp?
9: Yes. Just a moment, please. Going up. All right, Dora. Can I help you?
2: I'm Sergeant Friday, Police Department. This is Sergeant Romero.
9: Yes, sir.
3: Juanita Lasky work for you?
9: Yes, she does. She's one of my operators.
2: When's the last time you saw her?
9: Anything wrong?
2: No, we're just trying to locate her.
9: Well, you just missed her by 45 minutes. All right, Sylvia. She was in to pick up a check.
3: Do you know where she cashes her check?
9: Most of the girls cash them down at the bank on the corner. There's only one around here over on 8th.
2: You say about 45 minutes ago?
9: Yes, that's right.
2: Thanks very much, Miss Kemp. Come on, Ben.
9: Going up. All right, Marion.
3: Yeah, the bank's not far from here.
2: Yeah, it is kind of funny, isn't it?
3: What's that?
2: Her room, the shower, the radio, that lunch.
3: Sure pulled out in a hurry. What do you think?
2: I don't know what to figure. It's a new one on me.
3: She's alive. We know that.
2: She was 45 minutes ago, anyway.
3: Hmm. Christmas is here. Santa Claus in his chimney.
2: Yeah.
10: No.
2: I beg your pardon, sir.
10: Yeah, that's all right. Merry Christmas.
2: Same to you.
3: Here we are, Joe.
2: Guess we better check with the manager, huh? You the manager?
11: I'm the assistant manager. Can I help you?
3: Police department.
11: Yes, sir. I'd
2: like to find out if a check has been cashed here within the hour.
11: Yes, sir. And what's the party's name?
2: Lasky, Juanita, payroll check, Claggett building.
11: Yes, sir. I know Miss Lasky. If you'll step behind the counter, I'll get the check.
2: Thank you.
11: If you'll just wait right here.
2: Okay, thanks.
3: Wonder why she stopped writing to her mother.
2: That's a good question. When we find her, we'll ask her.
3: Wonder if anything was wrong where she worked.
2: No, it didn't seem to be. We'll check back there when we finish here.
3: Yeah. That boyfriend, Paul Matthews, too.
2: Yeah. Oh, here's our man.
11: Yes, sir. Here's the canceled check. I okayed it.
2: You sure it's the same girl?
11: That blonde girl, elevator operator in the Claggett building.
2: Was she alone?
11: Oh, I think so.
2: Did she appear normal?
11: No, she didn't seem to be as friendly as she usually is.
3: Now, does she have an account here?
11: She did have a small savings account here, but she closed it out about a month ago.
2: I see.
3: Well, here's our card. If you should happen to see her again, give us a call.
11: I'll do that.
3: Thank you very much.
11: Entirely welcome. Merry Christmas.
3: Merry Christmas.
2: We went back to the Claggett building. Ben called the Chelsea Hotel from the phone booth in the lobby of the building. Miss Waters, the manager, was keeping a sharp lookout, but Juanita Lasky had not been heard from. Paul Matthews worked in a dental lab for a Dr. Welty. His office was number 637.
12: Yes, gentlemen, may I help you?
3: We'd like to see Paul Matthews.
12: I'm Paul Matthews.
3: We're from Missing Persons Police Department. Sergeant Friday, I'm Sergeant Merrill.
12: Yes, sir.
2: Do you know Juanita Lasky?
12: Yes, sir.
2: When's the last time you saw her?
12: Saturday night. We went to a show. Is there something wrong?
2: We're trying to locate her. Do you see a lot of each other?
12: Yes, we do. I don't understand.
3: Miss Lasky disappeared from the hotel a couple hours ago. Thought maybe you might know where she is.
12: No, I don't. Today's her day off. Maybe she's out shopping. Has Juanita done anything wrong?
2: No, it's just that her mother hasn't heard from her for quite some time.
12: I can explain that. Juanita's an elevator operator here in the building. That's how I met her. They don't make much money, you know.
2: Yeah.
12: She was having a hard time making ends meet. She sends money home to her mother every month or so, and besides that, she's got to pay rent and buy clothes and eat. It's pretty rough.
3: She seemed despondent over all this?
12: No, I wouldn't say that, but she was kind of unhappy about not getting a raise.
3: Do you have any outside job?
12: No, sir, she didn't.
2: What kind of a girl is she?
12: What do you mean?
2: Cheerful, good-natured.
12: Oh, sure, fine girl. We get along swell. I still don't get it.
3: Well, maybe there's nothing to it. Just a routine check.
12: I hope she's all right. When did all this come up?
2: A couple of hours ago. We might have to check back with you.
12: If I can help.
2: Okay. Thanks for the information.
3: Here's our card. If you hear from her, well, give us a ring.
12: You don't suppose anything's happened to her?
3: That's what we're trying to find out. Goodbye, Mr. Matthew.
2: When we got back to Central Division, we had a full description of Juanita Lasky teletyped to all outlying stations in the metropolitan area of Los Angeles. We also put out an APB. We double-checked the repeater file and the wanderer file. We made out a full report on our findings to date. During the next 8 days, we located a missing husband for a wife in Memphis, Tennessee. We picked up a runaway boy missing from his home in Reno, Nevada, and a 79-year-old veteran of the Spanish-American War who left his home in Bakersfield, California because he didn't like his daughter-in-law's cooking. But Juanita Lasky was still a mystery. For 8 days, we checked and rechecked all her known friends and habits. We went back over the course a dozen times, but no trace. It was almost as if she had ceased to exist that day in the Chelsea Hotel. The letter and photograph from her mother had arrived, and we circulated it to cities all over the country. Her mother wrote that during the war, Juanita was a whack corporal. We put a tracer through to the War Department. That way, we'd have another photo and a full set of fingerprints.
3: Well, where do you want to start today?
2: I'll get it. Missing persons, Friday.
13: Joe, this is Spencer over in the morgue.
2: Yeah, Archie.
13: You still looking for that girl? What's her name, Ramona Lasky?
2: Juanita, yeah.
13: Just had one brought in. Looks like your girl to me.
2: The city morgue is located in the basement of the Hall of Justice on West Temple Street, across the street from the city hall. A lot of missing persons cases end right here. Archie Spencer met us at the door.
14: Hi, Joe. How's the wife been?
3: Oh, fine, Archie.
14: Over here, Joe. Cooler 23. Give me a hand, huh?
2: You bet.
14: That's her, isn't it?
3: When's she going to be posted?
14: As soon as your fingerprint man gets here.
3: Yeah.
14: That's Ramona Lasky, isn't it?
2: Juanita.
14: Juanita, I mean.
2: No. No, that's not her, Archie.
14: You sure?
2: Yeah.
14: Oh, I was almost positive. Sure looks like this picture in your bulletin.
2: Yeah, she looks a lot like the picture, but it's not Juanita Lasky.
14: 5'7", green eyes, blonde hair, about 130. How close can you get? Look at the face. You sure that's not her?
2: Yeah, I'm sure. Look at her hair, the roots.
14: Yeah.
2: They're blonde all the way down. They ought to be dark. Our girl's a bleached blonde.
14: Yeah, I see what you mean.
2: Look at her right hand, index and middle fingers. Heavy nicotine stains. Our girl didn't smoke, Archie.
14: Yeah, I see what you mean. Well, guess I was wrong. That's not Ramona.
2: Juanita. Come on, Ben.

0: Chief Ed Backstrand wanted to see us.
1: Got a little something on the Lasky girl. Might help you.
2: What is it, Gavin?
1: Man by the name of Willard Harris. Owns a bar out in Pomona. Phoned in this morning.
0: Yeah?
1: Found a woman's handbag left in the bar. Driver's license made out to Juanita Lasky.
2: Why'd you think to call us?
1: He's got a television set in his bar. Saw the Lasky girl's picture on Sergeant Rosenquist's broadcast last night.
0: How about the girl?
1: Says he can't place her. You better hop out and pick up that purse.
0: Willard Harris owned the Mission Trail Bar. Was in the bus terminal in the heart of Pomona. The Christmas traffic was heavy all the way out Garvey Boulevard. It was 10:45 when we pulled up in front of the bar. Willard Harris was inside taking a liquor inventory when we walked in.
2: How do you do? You, Mr. Harris?
3: Yes, that's right. You fellas with General Liquors?
0: Los Angeles Police Department. My name's Friday. This is Sergeant Romero.
3: Oh, say. Glad to know you boys. Yeah, I called Los Angeles this morning.
0: We came right out.
3: Say, how about a little eye-opener? Got some fine Irish whiskey.
0: No, thanks, Mr. Harris.
3: How about your partner there?
2: No, thank you.
3: All right, boys. Guess you want that purse, huh?
2: Yes, please.
3: Yeah. Here you are. Just as I found it. I opened it up to get the owner's name, but that's all. Didn't touch a thing.
0: Okay. Thanks, Mr. Harris. You said that you didn't remember seeing the woman who left this.
3: No, I don't. Herb works with me here. He might have seen her, but he didn't. I asked him the night we found it.
2: How long ago did you find this purse?
3: Oh, better part of 2 weeks. No, a little closer to a week. Yeah, about 8 days ago. I usually hold something like this for 30 days. That's the law, you know.
0: Yeah.
3: But I saw that fella on the television on that missing persons program. That's how come I called you boys.
0: Well, thanks very much, Mr. Harris.
3: That's all, boys. It's cold out this morning. Sure you don't want a little nip?
0: No, thanks, Mr. Harris. Goodbye. We checked the personnel at the bus terminal, but none of them seemed to recognize Juanita Lasky's photograph. We checked the contents of her purse, but we found nothing unusual. $4 $1 bills and some change and the normal things women carry. Since it was money in the bag, we felt sure that Juanita Lasky had lost the purse herself. That meant that she was alive 8 days ago, 2 days after she walked out of the Chelsea Hotel. It's the only print carried on a California driver's license. It matched the same print on the War Department record. It didn't prove anything except that all the evidence tied in and belonged to the girl we were looking for, Juanita Lasky. The next morning, December 24th, we checked in for work at 8:30. Morning, Ben.
2: All right, Joe. Here's the daily reports. You want to check them?
0: There's a mess of them. Let's get at them. You look through any of them yet?
2: No, not yet. I figured it'd wait for you.
0: All right, I'll take half, huh?
2: Got any shopping done?
0: No. You?
2: Some. Lunch hour, mostly.
0: Mm-hmm. Found some nice cards.
2: Be sure to send me one.
0: Yeah, I'll hand it to you in the morning.
2: Let's trade shaving lotions like we did last year.
0: If I get any.
2: You can get some. My kid's got a bottle all picked out for you. It's called South Pole for that cool feeling.
0: Yeah.
2: Well, he's only a kid.
0: You feeling, wasn't it?
2: Better than he gets older. Oh, he'll do it.
4: Teletype, Friday, on the Lasky case.
0: Thanks, Holmes. Oh, Ben, listen to this.
2: Yeah?
0: Bureau of Criminal Investigation, Sacramento. Here's a kickback on our APB.
2: Yeah, what's it say?
0: Reading your APB, number 43 on 12-1248. Our records disclose that Juanita Lasky applied for a position of civilian clerk at Marchfield, California, U.S. Army Air Base, using alias Gene Davis.
2: How about the fingerprint classification?
0: Yeah, let me find it. Yeah, FPC. Key 19, primary 32 over 32, inner over outer, final 15 over 17.
2: Friends, check out. That's our girl, Joe.
0: The Sacramento report stated that Gene Davis had applied for government work at Marchfield, California. Well, a couple of things dropped into place. Her purse had been found in Pomona. That's right on the main highway from Los Angeles to Riverside. And the application for a job at the Army Air Base a few miles beyond Riverside. We put through a long-distance phone call, and they told us that Gene Davis was employed there as a civilian clerk, but failed to show up for work that morning.
2: It seems like we run fresh out of luck every trip, doesn't it?
0: Yeah, we get so close, and then she's gone again.
2: What you think she's on the go for?
0: If I could figure that, I could find her. I'll get it. Missing persons, Friday. Yeah? We'll be right over. We didn't find her, but she's been found. Juanita Lasky just walked into the Chelsea Hotel. We went over to the Chelsea Hotel. Technically, our job was completed now. Juanita Lasky had been found. We went over to make out a routine report.

0: The streets were pretty jammed with last-minute Christmas shoppers, so we walked the last block to the hotel.
1: What's your guess, Joe?
0: Let's ask her. Come on, let's go in.
1: That looks like her over by the desk there.
0: Yeah, pretty well memorized that face.
2: Sergeant, this is Juan Lasky, Sergeant Friday and Sergeant Romero, Juanita.
0: How do you do, Miss Lasky?
3: How do you do? I'm sorry, I'm terribly sorry. Miss Waters told me.
1: Do you mind telling us? Where have you been?
3: Well, Sergeant, I don't know. These last 12 days have been a complete loss to me. Miss Waters told me what happened. I went over to see my doctor. He said I had temporary amnesia. I have to have treatment.
0: I see. What's your doctor's name, Miss Lasky?
3: Dr. Rudner over on Crenshaw.
0: Well, we're glad you're okay. Kind of had us going there for a while.
3: Oh, I'm sorry.
0: Can I use your phone, Miss Waters?
2: Oh, certainly. Help yourself.
0: Thank you.
4: Long distance?
0: I'd like to place a person-to-person call to Mrs. Hannah Lasky, Fountain Green, Utah. That number is 14R2.
4: Fountain Green, Utah, 14R2.
0: That's right.
4: Your name and number, please.
0: Joe Friday, and this is Hempstead, 8594.
4: Thank you. 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Fountain Green, Utah, route and night person rate from Los Angeles.
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4: 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Mrs. Hannah Lasky, Los Angeles, California, calling.
5: Thank you. Ringing operator.
6: Hello?
4: Mrs. Hannah Lasky, please. Los Angeles, California, calling.
6: Oh, yes. Hang on. I'll get her.
4: Waiting on your party, sir.
0: Thanks.
1: Getting through all right, Joe?
0: Yeah.
1: Lucky. Christmas Eve.
0: Yeah.
7: Hello?
0: Hello?
7: Hello?
0: Hello, Ms. Lasky.
7: Yes?
0: Just a minute, Ms. Lasky. Juanita.
3: Yes?
0: You're wanted on the phone.
3: Oh, who is it?
0: Just say hello. She'll take it from there. Let's go, Ben.
3: Hello? Yes? Hello, Mother.
0: Come on, Ben.
3: Yes, I'm all right. Mother, it's so good to hear your voice.
1: See you tomorrow, Joe. Merry Christmas.
0: Yeah, it is, isn't it?
8: The story you have just heard is true. Only the names were changed to protect the innocent.
9: Upon further examination by competent medical authorities, Juanita Lasky was found to be suffering from periodic spells of amnesia. She was given treatment, and a complete cure was effected. You have just heard the eighth in a new series of authentic cases from official files. Technical advice for Dragnet is furnished by the Los Angeles Police Department.
8: Tonight's program is dedicated to Corporal Grady A. Beecham of the 9th Precinct Metropolitan Police Force, Washington, D.C., who, on the night of December 2nd, 1948, gave his life so that yours might be more secure.
9: Dragnet came to you from Los Angeles. This is NBC, the national broadcasting company.

0: I'm the Whistler.
1: If you could look upon Charlie as I do, you'd realize he's inanimate, dead, with no power to harm.
0: That was old Peter Medford, the jungle explorer, now confined to a wheelchair with paralysis.
2: I would suggest that you leave this place at once, Miss Medford. At once.
0: That was Clay Alden, Peter Medford's secretary. And this is Marie, Peter Medford's young niece.
3: No, no, no. It's no dream. It's here. Here in my room.
4: Saturday night, and CBS presents another in the new mystery series, The Whistler.
0: And I, the Whistler, know many things, for I walk by night. I know many strange tales, many secrets hidden in the hearts of men and women who've stepped into the shadows. I know the nameless terrors of which they dare not speak. And so I tell you tonight the strange mystery of the shrunken head. In the quickening darkness of a stormy fall evening, a young girl paces the deserted platform of a small suburban railroad station. From her anxious attitude, we know that she's waiting for someone. But just be patient, Miss Medford. There is someone coming to meet you. He has just now driven up. He's coming through the station door, walking up behind you.
2: Miss Medford?
3: Oh, yes, I...
2: Sorry to have kept you waiting. I'm Clay Alden.
3: Oh, yes. Uncle Peter has mentioned you in his letters. His secretary, aren't you?
2: That's right.
3: Where is my uncle?
2: He was disappointed he couldn't meet you. Pretty much of a task for the old gentleman to get around these days. You see, he's confined to a wheelchair.
3: Oh, I didn't know. Serious?
2: Legs are paralyzed. Result of jungle fever. Just came on him lately.
3: How awful.
2: Yes, it's a shame, all right. Well, shall we get going? Car's out front. Better run for it or you'll get wet.
3: Yes.
2: I'll take care of your luggage.
3: Thank you very much.
0: Rather a disappointing reception, Marie Medford, wouldn't you think? You have come over 2,000 miles all by yourself just to see the only living relative you have in the world. And then you are met by a stranger. The car turns up the tree-lined driveway. This Marie is what is known in this countryside as Medford Manor. Yes, Medford Manor. It's all that the name implies, a gloomy pile of a structure, even made gloomier by the blackness of the night and the driving rain. Oh, someone has heard the car approach. The door is open. It's the butler, Victor. Well, Marie, are you going in? What a pity you don't know what I do. You'd never cross that threshold if you did. Too late now. Your luggage is being brought in. The young man and the butler stand beside you. The door closes.
2: Victor?
5: Yes?
2: Take Miss Medford's luggage upstairs to the south corner bedroom.
5: The south corner bedroom, sir?
2: Certainly. Why not?
5: Very good, sir. Any further instructions?
2: No. Has Mr. Medford retired yet?
5: Not yet, sir. He's in his study. I just gave him his warm milk. He may have dozed off, sir.
2: All right. Thank you, Victor.
5: Yes, sir. Thank you, sir.
2: Would you care to follow Victor to your room, Miss Medford?
3: I'd like to see my uncle now, if I could, please.
2: Very well. Come this way. Here we are. I'll speak to him. Wait here, please.
0: Well, Marie, how do you like it? You get a feeling of something not as it should be? Strange fellow, this Clay. And the butler, too. Look about you.
3: What a depressing house. Huge and cold and unfriendly.
0: Oh, not at all as you'd imagined it. Is it, Marie?
2: Your uncle will see you now.
3: Thank you.
1: Marie, my dear child, come in, come in, come in.
3: Uncle.
1: Well, well, my poor child, take off those wet things at once. Alden, what's the matter with you? My niece will catch her death. Help her off with those things.
2: Sorry, Mr. Medford.
3: Thank you.
1: Bless my soul, pretty as a picture. You got a kiss for us?
3: Of course.
1: That's it. Now you sit down here beside me. I'm sorry I couldn't meet you, my dear, but I'm afraid the ravages of old age and malaria have finally caught up with me. My one comfort is this wheelchair. Getting onto it, though, you should see me wheeling all over the house. The only thing that baffles me is the stairs. My life is now confined to the first floor only. Oh, pretty bad trip, wasn't it?
3: Seemed endless.
1: Well, you're here now, thank goodness. This is your home. You're free to come and go and do whatever you please.
3: Thank you, Uncle Peter.
1: Don't suppose any of this is what you imagined. I know that I'm different from what I'd hoped you'd find.
3: Tell me, Uncle Peter, do you think you'd have recognized me if you hadn't known I was coming?
1: Recognize you? Why, of course. You have the family of Medford written all over you. Oh. No mistaking you, my dear. Well, Alden, what are you standing there for? What are you staring at?
2: Oh, waiting to see if you need anything for this.
1: No, no, no, no, no. That's all. I'll ring for you if I need you.
2: Yes, sir.
3: Oh, I forgot to thank him.
1: For what? He gets paid for whatever he does.
3: Forgive me for saying this, but somehow I don't like that young man.
1: Was he rude to you?
3: Oh, no, not actually. But he seems to resent my being here. And the butler, he seems resentful, too. I feel as though I don't belong.
1: Oh, they're harmless enough. But getting back to you, I was so sorry I was in South America at the time it happened. Must have been pretty ghastly for you, my child.
3: Like a nightmare, Uncle Peter. I'm not myself yet.
1: I should think not. An only child losing both parents so suddenly and so horribly.
3: Maybe it was a good thing it was sudden. It had to happen at all. One spectator at the crash said that they never knew what happened.
1: Now, you mustn't talk about it. All that's behind you. A new life from now on, hmm?
3: Of course. And that's the way I want to look at it, Uncle Peter. And I'd like to get something to do.
1: What? Oh, no.
3: Oh, yes, really, I would. I want to be active if I can. I'm quite capable. I'd really like to get a job, Uncle Peter.
1: Well, bless my soul.
3: Secretarial work or anything.
1: Well, that might not be a bad idea. It'll keep you from brooding. We'll see what we can do. And now I have a little surprise for you. You haven't seen my collection.
3: No, I haven't. Mother and Father often talked about it.
1: Well, if you'll just open that door over there, I'll show some of it to you.
3: Oh, this one?
1: That's right. You'll find the light switch just inside.
3: Why, it's a regular museum. All these glass cases.
1: Over here, my dear. Now, look at these. Well, what do you think of them?
3: Well, they're horrible, Uncle Peter. They look like tiny human heads.
1: Well, that's exactly what they are. Life size at one time, but isn't it remarkable the way they shrink them down? Look at this one. See his little features? Perfect in every detail. He's my favorite. Interesting history about him. He was once a white man.
3: Oh.
1: Forced down in a South American jungle when his plane cracked up. The headhunters got hold of him, and there he is. His name is Charlie. I'd like to see him closer. I can unlock the case.
3: No, please. Do you mind if I don't look anymore?
1: Oh, dear. I keep forgetting people are sometimes shocked by these things. I see them only through a collector's eyes. Oh, well, you'll have lots of time to look over my jungle paraphernalia. Meanwhile, perhaps you'd better get some rest. Would you like Victor to get you something to eat?
3: No, thank you, Uncle Peter. But I am rather tired. I think I'll say goodnight to you.
1: Know your way about, do you?
3: Yes, I'll find my room. Good night, Uncle Peter.
1: Good night, my sweet child. I'll see you in the morning.

0: Poor Marie. 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Unpleasant ones, too. Well, let's move the clock ahead and go to Marie's bedroom. It's a little after 3 in the morning. She's asleep now. The rain's still coming down. The wind moans outside. Hear it? Yes, Marie's asleep. Looks peaceful enough lying there in that big four-poster bed. But suddenly she begins to toss.
1: My name's Charlie.
2: No. Uncle Peter! Oh, how foolish. Only a dream. But it seems so real. I'm sure I heard it whisper.
1: My name's Charlie.
2: Only the wind. Oh, I wish I hadn't seen that dreadful thing.
3: Miss Medford, are you all right?
2: Who's there?
3: Clay Alden.
2: Oh, yes, Mr. Alden. I just had a bad dream, that's all. I'm quite all right, thank you.
3: Well, if you need anything, just ring.
2: Yes, I will. Sorry I disturbed you.
3: Not at all.
2: Oh, I must get some sleep. Stop dreaming.
0: But little sleep for you, Marie. The moments tick by with dreadful slowness. Fearing to close her eyes, she lies staring at the roof of her bed, lying in agony for the moment when that hideous little head will again come floating in through space.

0: It is morning now. A dreary fog still hovers depressingly over the old house, a cold clamminess which only adds to Marie's sensation of uneasiness. In the dismal morning room, Victor is serving breakfast to Clay Alden and Marie.
1: Shame you didn't rest well last night, Miss Medford.
2: It's just the newness of everything. I'll get used to it, Victor.
1: I hope you will, miss.
3: Of course you will.
2: Oh, and Mr. Alden, don't mention anything to my uncle about that silly dream I had last night.
3: Oh, of course not.
1: Did you have a bad night, miss?
2: Yes. The daytime makes such a difference in things. Even you seem different, Mr. Alden.
3: For the better, I trust.
2: Oh, sorry. That wasn't very complimentary. Oh, here comes Uncle.
4: Well, good morning, you two.
3: Good morning, Mr. Medford.
2: Morning, Uncle Peter.
3: You look quite fit this morning, sir.
4: Feeling splendidly. Had the best night's sleep in I don't know how long. And how are you feeling, my child?
2: Quite well, thank you, Uncle.
4: Oh, you remember our conversation of last evening? I mean about you wanting to do something?
2: Yes.
4: I think I've got it for you. Friend of mine named Phineas Drake collects books. Just purchased a library complete. Wants someone to catalog it for him. Small pay, but not too difficult. Well, how does it sound to you?
2: Oh, it sounds wonderful. It's just what I want.
4: Splendid. I'll call him again after breakfast. Can you imagine such an ambitious young girl, Alden? Wants to work, and she's only worth a cool million.
2: Oh, not yet. I'm not, Uncle Peter.
4: Well, whenever you become of age, or whatever it said in your father's will.
2: I thought you knew what it said. I won't inherit my cool million until I'm married.
3: What was that, Miss Medford?
4: You see, right away you put notions into his head. She said she won't come into her inheritance until she marries. Why her father made that strange provision, I shall never know. But, Marie, you stay your distance from this young man.
2: Oh, Uncle Peter, you're making him embarrassed.
4: Can't an old man have his little joke? Anyway, with all the eligible young men you'll meet, poor Alden won't stand a chance.
2: Oh, Peter, please.
4: All right. Victor, where are my eggs?
1: Right here, sir.
4: Oh, yes, soft-boiled eggs. That's your diet. Tell me, my dear, did you find your room comfortable?
2: Oh, yes, it's a lovely room. It's almost like a castle.
4: Oh, I miss my old room, the one next to yours. I haven't been up there in over a month. One day soon, I'll have Victor and Alden carry me up those stairs just to see if the place looks the same. Victor, serve my niece some more coffee.
1: Yes, of course, sir.

0: So, Marie, you're going to have something to do, eh? Well, you're an intelligent girl. Should do well at your new assignment. It's harder work than you thought, though.
1: Hours of scanning small print and copying down the individual histories of countless books.
0: All goes well for several weeks, and then early one afternoon, you return home, Marie, to find your uncle as usual in his study. Why are you so upset, Marie?
1: Uncle Peter?
2: Marie! Well, you're home early. You're not finished already.
1: Finished as far as Mr. Phineas Drake is concerned. I can't understand it. I've done my work well. This afternoon, Mr. Drake came to me and said he had no further use for my services.
2: What?
1: Didn't explain why, just looked at me queerly and said he preferred someone else to finish the job.
2: Well, that's strange. Oh, well, he's an old crank. Don't let this upset you. We'll find something else for you to do. Now, don't you worry.

0: What's wrong with my work, Mr. Philando? Surely it's been satisfactory.
1: Well, you see, because of the peculiar nature of my profession, I must have someone more experienced. I'm sorry, Miss Medford.
0: But I didn't, Professor Hanley. I did exactly as you instructed. What on earth is wrong?
2: You'll excuse me, Miss Medford, but your ability as an assistant has not come up to standard.
0: Please listen, Dr. Humphrey. I've studied botany, and I've checked this manuscript most carefully. There's not a single mistake.
3: Very sorry, Miss Medford, but they're not all acceptable. Have to get someone else.

0: I just can't understand it, Uncle Peter. Is there something wrong with me?
1: Well, I shall certainly call Dr. Humphrey right away.
0: Oh, no. No, I'd rather you didn't.
1: But it was only the other day he telephoned me and said what an efficient secretary he thought you were.
0: Something wrong somewhere.
1: You know, Marie, I think I'd give up this idea of wanting to work. I haven't mentioned it to you, but you're really not looking your best lately.
0: Well, to tell the truth, Uncle, I haven't been sleeping well. I have the most frightening nightmares. In fact, it's the same dream every night.
1: Well, that's odd. What's the dream about?
0: Well, I keep seeing that little head. The one you said was called Charlie.
1: Oh, dear. I suppose I made a mistake showing that to you on your first night. If you could only look upon Charlie as I do, you'd realize it is inanimate, dead, with no power at all to do you harm. You build up a phobia about that head. Now, the thing to do is to destroy that fear by facing it. You come along with me, my dear.
0: You mean in there again?
1: It's the only way. Now, come along.
0: Oh, no, Uncle Peter.
1: I know what I'm doing. Open that door, Marie. I'm going to make you realize how foolish you've been. Over here, my dear. Oh, I know you think I'm being cruel, but I know my psychology. Why, that's strange.
0: What is it, Uncle Peter?
1: Why, somebody's broken into this case. Ring for Victor and get Alden here at once.
0: Is something missing?
1: Somebody has deliberately taken that head.
2: So Charlie is missing, eh? Wonder who could have broken the lock and lifted the little head from its black velvet pad. I wonder. But now, several nights have passed. Still, the head called Charlie has not reappeared. Marie has just taken a sedative her Uncle Peter gave her and is now lying on her bed, tossing fretfully, praying for sleep. Sleep, Marie. Tonight?
0: Oh, dear heaven. No dreams tonight. Let me get some sleep.
3: My name's Charlie.
0: No.
3: Yes, Marie. Open your eyes and look at me.
0: No.
3: You're
0: no.
3: holding me in your hands, Marie.
0: Uncle Peter!
4: What's wrong, Miss Medford?
0: Where's my uncle?
4: He's downstairs asleep. Oh, you're frightened out of your wits. Another of those dreams?
0: It was no dream this time. The head. It's there in my room.
4: What?
0: It told me to open my eyes and look at it. And there it was in my hand. I was so frightened, I threw it to the floor.
4: Oh, I know dreams can seem terribly real,
0: but... This was no dream, I tell you. It's there now in my room. When I threw it on the floor, it rolled to the foot of my bed. Oh, don't look at me as though I'm a thing. Come look for yourself if you don't believe me.
4: Just as you say.
0: It's right here. I'll turn on this lamp here. Now, it's gone. It was here. It was. I saw it as plainly as I can see you. Oh, I know you think I'm crazy. But I saw it. I saw it. I tell you, I saw it.
4: Miss Medford, please.
5: What's wrong, Miss Medford? I thought I heard you scream. Marie.
4: It's your uncle.
5: Are you all right?
0: I'm coming down, Uncle Peter.
1: Talk
0: to you!
1: Now, you must get hold of yourself, my dear.
0: Oh, you won't think I'm crazy. But I really could see it. I touched it. And it was nestled like an orange in my hand. I woke up and threw it on the floor. And when Mr. Alden and I came back to the room, it was gone. Oh, you don't believe I actually saw it. Do you?
1: Now, compose yourself, Charlie. I want to ask you some questions. First of all, in this dream, do you hear a voice of any kind?
0: Yes. A voice that whispers, "My name's Charlie," over and over. But tonight it said something different.
1: Now, you needn't go on, my dear. I had hoped and prayed with all my heart that this wouldn't happen to you. But I'm afraid it has.
0: What are you trying to tell me, Uncle Pete?
1: You've heard me go on about the fine old Medford stock. Well, it so happens our branch isn't so fine. There's been something wrong with us.
0: You mean insanity? Oh, but if there is insanity in the family, Why haven't I heard of it before?
1: Because, my dear, it's the Medford secret.
0: Oh. Oh, Peter, I'm frightened.
1: Whatever you do, Marie, you must not let go of yourself.
0: But it's not easy being told you're mad. Uncle Peter, if I am afflicted, then all those people must have known. That's why they discharged me. But how did they know? What did I do that would give evidence?
1: Perhaps you do things you're not aware of.
0: Maybe I do. Seems the only logical answer. Oh, Uncle Pete. What's to become of me?
1: Now, we'll work this out together, my dear child. No one will ever know. You can depend upon me. I won't leave you. From tonight on, I shall be taken upstairs and I'll stay near you. Knowing that which afflicts us gives us a weapon with which to fight it. Just you rely upon me, my dear.
0: Uncle Pete.

0: Yes, who is it?
1: Clay Alden. I must see you for a moment.
0: Very well.
2: Better not close it. I'll have to talk quietly.
0: Something wrong?
2: Terribly wrong. The old gentleman's asleep in the next room. I had to wait till he dozed off before I could see you.
0: Well?
2: It's about the head.
0: The head?
2: The one he calls Charlie. It's back in its case.
0: When did this happen?
2: Sometime last night, I guess. After your nightmare.
0: Yes, I'm convinced now that that's all it was.
2: I am not so sure.
0: What?
2: When you threw Charlie to the floor, a piece of his ear broke off. I found it after you went downstairs. Here it is. It's Charlie's ear, all right. I checked it very carefully.
0: Oh, no, this doesn't make sense.
3: Did you ring for me, miss?
0: No, Victor, no. I didn't ring.
3: Oh. Sorry, miss. Excuse me.
2: Miss Lambert, you're in grave danger. You've got to leave this house as quickly as you can and never come back.
4: What's going on in here?
0: Uncle.
4: What was that I heard you telling my niece, Clay?
2: I said she should leave this house and never come back.
4: All the impudence. Alden, explain yourself.
2: I'll be glad to, sir. I think Miss Medford is in danger of losing her sanity as well as her life.
4: What is all this poppycock? Are you trying to frighten my niece? Lord knows she's been through
2: enough.
4: She's
2: been through too much. She weren't made of pretty stout stuff, she'd have been a gibbering idiot by this time.
4: Alden, you're packing your things and leaving at once.
2: Leaving? I'm afraid you're wrong, sir. I'm not leaving, not yet. Maybe you're leaving.
0: Well, Mr. Alden, what's the meaning of this?
2: I'm sorry to break it to you this way, but I'm definitely convinced your uncle is a diabolical fiend.
4: I can take so much and no more. Look here, Alden. If you know what's good for you, you'll leave here at once. At once, do you hear?
2: You're pretty anxious to get rid of me, but it's too late. Miss Medford, you remember your father's will. You'd come into your money only if you married. Well, if you didn't marry, Uncle Peter would get the money. And if he could prove you were insane, you'd never be able to marry. You see how it all works out?
0: Well, how dare you, Mr. Alden?
4: Listen to that maniac.
2: Listen to me, Miss Medford. Your uncle, your loving uncle, was the one who telephoned your employers and told them you were crazy. Phineas Drake and all the others told me so today.
0: I don't believe
4: lies,
0: it.
4: Lies, lies, lies!
2: Why, your uncle even told me you were crazy. I know what's happened. He himself smashed the lock and took the head from its case and planted it last night in your room. If you'll stand on a chair and look above your bed as I did this afternoon, you'll see a small radio loudspeaker. It's hooked up to a microphone in the back stairs hallway. The voice you heard was your Uncle Peter.
0: I don't believe you.
2: Last night, after you came out in the hallway, your Uncle Peter grabbed up the head, stepped out onto that balcony, and climbed down the vines to his study.
4: Why, he's as mad as a March hare. How could I possibly be a party to such a monstrous plot? Why, I can't even walk.
2: Look at this ear, a piece of Charlie's ear. I found it in Marie's room. That proves she wasn't dreaming, and it fits perfectly. I've tried it.
4: Why, you... Give me that ear. Give it to me!
0: Uncle Peter, you're walking.
4: Give it to me!
2: Look at him, Marie, standing unaided. Does that prove anything to you?
0: Uncle Peter. Oh, and it's true.
4: All right, it's true. I can walk. But you are insane, Marie. Insane. You'll never marry anyone, Marie. I'll see to that.
2: Victor, grab him.
3: Don't move, Mr. Medford. Easy now.
4: Don't believe what Alden says. You're crazy, Marie. There's no escaping it. You'll have those dreams, and Charlie will visit you every night. You'll hear him saying, "My name's Charlie. My name's Charlie. My name's Charlie."
2: Hold him, Victor.
3: Got him, sir.
2: Oh, I think you're the one who's crazy, Medford. Maybe that could be proved.
4: Take your hands off me.
3: Take it easy now, Mr. Medford. Take it easy.
4: There's nothing wrong with me. You know it.
2: Is the car ready, Victor?
3: Yes, it's ready. Come in, gentlemen. These are the officers.
2: Then you'd better take him away.
5: Yes, sir. Please come quietly, Mr. Medford.
4: I'm not crazy. I'm not.
5: Hello.
4: You're lying. I'm lying. Lying, you hear? You're lying.
2: I'm terribly sorry about this, Marie. Terribly sorry. But it's all for the best.
0: How can it be for the best? But think what this means. He's my father's brother, and if he's insane, then it means that I might be too. Runs in the family.
2: No, don't worry, Marie. Don't worry, you're safe. You're perfectly normal, I know.
0: No?
2: Yes. You see, he wasn't your real uncle. He was your father's foster brother. I found proof. So you see, you've nothing in the world to fear.
0: How do you know that?
2: Someday, Marie, I'll tell you all about it. Tomorrow, maybe.
6: Why don't you tell her now, Clay? Tell her why you were working as Peter Medford's secretary. Because your father was Peter's partner, his partner. That your father was ruined in business by Peter and killed himself. Killed himself in disgrace. That you suspected him of having cheated your father. That you came to find the evidence and discovered in time Peter's diabolical plan to prevent Marie from ever marrying. Better tell her, Clay.

0: 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Original music for this production was composed and conducted by Wilbur Hatch. Tonight's Whistler story was written by Joseph Kearns, directed by J. Donald Wilson, and originated from Columbia Square in Hollywood. Next week, same time.
1: I, the Whistler, will return to tell you the strange story of the cursed. 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